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3: 1, 2,

Well, you can't top an ending like that. The last time I could hit that high note, if I ever really could, I was probably about 10 years old. The Master's Apprentices from Australia kicked off this week's show from the Down Under Garage with their 1966 release, Undecided. And I'm honored that you decided to join us here at First Wave, where we curate and serve the finest classic and contemporary punk and garage rock, new wave, and surf music. I'm Peter, your host, as we feast on the music you love. We've packed this week's show with a bag full of high-quality song nuggets, including a few gems making their First Wave debut. So let's start with one of those. Here's Dum Dum Girls.

Dum Dum Girls from Los Angeles opened the set with Always Looking from their acclaimed 2011 album, Only in Dreams. Next, Toronto's Martha and the Muffins carried us into the new wave with their classic breakthrough hit, Echo Beach, released in 1979. The Beach Boys then whisked us away to the Aloha State with Hawaii from their 1963 Surfer Girl album. We wrapped up the set in Manchester, England with Joy Division and Warsaw, released in 1978. The track first appeared as the opening song on the band's self-released debut 7-inch EP titled An Ideal for Living. Alrighty, enough Joy Division history. Let's head back now to the U.S. for The Ramones. Turn It Up.

The Singular Ramones kick things off with Don't Want You from the band's 1978 album, Road to Ruin. That record marked the first appearance of Marky Ramone on drums as he stepped in to replace founding member Tommy Ramone. A little new wave followed with Soft Cell and their massive international hit, Tainted Love. The song reached number one in the UK, Canada, Australia, Germany, Belgium, and South Africa. Here in the US, it peaked at number eight on the Billboard Hot 100. Not quite the top spot, but still an impressive showing. Next up were the Goat Hill Clippers from Barton-upon-Humber in England, with their brand new 2026 release, I Still Hear You. I just love their sound. From there, we headed back into the garage with Syracuse, New York's The Fallen Angels and their 1966 classic, Bad Woman. We closed out the set with the Suffragettes, bringing us a healthy dose of reverb with their 2022 release, Warm Up. Okie dokie, let's head back across the pond for Squeeze.

from their 1981 album East Side Story. Squeeze opened the set with Is That Love, followed by those absolute punk legends, The Sex Pistols and Pretty Vacant from 1977. I love how that opening guitar riff pulls you right into the world of Johnny Rotten and the Boys. Coming to us from the Motor City, Detroit, Michigan, Nikki and the Corvettes kept the energy rolling with Shake It Up, followed by The Undertones and Jimmy Jimmy, released in 1979. And straight from the First Wave acetate collection, we wrapped up the set with none other than Sir Winston and the Commons and their 1966 track, All of the Time. Back once more to England with The Special.

The Specials kicked off the set with Too Much, Too Young, their 1979 single that became the group's first number one record in the UK. Next, we headed back to the beach with Boston's The Rondells and their 1964 release, On the Run. Human Sexual Response followed with what is probably their best-known song, Jackie Onassis, from 1980. We close things out with the Buzzcocks and Breakdown, a standout track from their landmark 1977 DIY EP, Spiral Scratch. Well, it's just about time to close this week's First Wave and vacate the premises. But fear not, I'll be back next week with more of the music you love. 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Talking Heads take us out this week with Pulled Up from 1977. Keep rocking, my friends, and see you next time.

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2: 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It's time for Ritual Radio, Gainesville, Florida's only goth industrial synth pop dark wave radio show. My name is DJ Drew Love. This is what we do every other Sunday from 10 to 11. We got a replay from 1 to 2. Tonight we got a really cool show. We got a lot of awesome stuff. Got some really awesome news coming up later as well. But brand new cuts from Aria, Dina Summer, Caustic, Ultrasun, Leatherstrip doing a remix later on. If this is your first time hearing us and you like what you're hearing, you want to check out more, you can always find us over on social media at RitualGNV. That's on Instagram or Facebook. Find us, join us. We'll keep you updated on when we're doing more shows, what's going on in town, all that kind of fun stuff. Also, we do archive all the shows that we do over at Mixcloud. Just look up Ritual Radio and you will find us there. You can stream everything that we've ever done off the site. We've been doing this since last January, beginning of the year. Do it every other week, so there's a ton of shows to catch up on. Yeah, if you want to make any requests or just reach out, say hi, you can always email us at ritualgnv@gmail.com. So we're kicking off tonight with a brand new track from Bestial Mouths. This is Conjure. Awesome cut. Very, very cool, dark vibes. Awesome way to start the show off. So anyways, enjoy it. We'll be back in about 15 to go over everything that you just listened to.

You're listening to Ritual Radio on 100.1 WGOT. My name is DJ Drew Love. That last track was Soft Vein with All We've Known of Heaven. Before that, Brand New Ultra Sun. That was Distressed, First Take. And we kicked it off with Bestial Mouth's Conjure. If you're just tuning in, you've never heard us before, this is Ritual Radio. Welcome. Glad you joined us. We do this every other Sunday here on WGOT from 10 to 11. We get a replay from 1 to 2. Basically giving you a taste of some darker, spookier tracks. A lot of dark wave, industrial, goth, you know, we just throw it out there. If you're digging it, you can shoot us an email at ritualgnv@gmail.com. Tell us what you like, what you don't like, what you want to hear, what you want to hear less of, whatever. You can also find us on Facebook and Instagram at ritualgnv. We'll keep you updated on when we're doing nights and clubs, when we've got stuff going on. There's a lot of cool stuff on the horizon that we're just starting to scratch the surface on. So, you know, come join us. Also, if you're digging the show, here's where we get a little serious for a moment. I don't know if you guys are aware of how WGOT works. 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On there, you're going to see donate buttons everywhere. 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So basically, we don't generate a lot of revenue. We're not doing this. A lot of us aren't doing these shows for pay. We're doing this stuff because, you know, we love what we do and we want to reach out and give Gainesville a little taste of a different side of things. So if you're liking what you're hearing, if you want to help us out, click on those donate buttons, shoot some cash our way. We're very like PBS like style over here. So, you know, we only are able to keep things going because of listeners like you guys. Don't be afraid. Shoot some money if you can. I know times are tough right now, but, you know, even like a dollar or two, whatever, any bit helps. So next up, we got Brand New Aria. This is off of her newest release, 13s. Ditches. Very cool. There's some darker stuff on here. Usually Aria is like more EBM, like a little happier. This album is definitely showing some darker sides and I'm digging it. This track is called Feeding Your Monsters. Absolutely love it. So enjoy it, guys, and we'll be back in about 15-20 to go over all the tracks that you heard.

going.

You're listening to Ritual Radio on WGOT. My name is DJ Drew Love. That last track was Corpse Dust with Torture Me. Before that, we had Caustic, Not Going Anywhere, the Clack remix. Caustic hooked us up with their new remix album. It is phenomenal. Jump by their Bandcamp. Give it a listen. Purchase it. It is well worth it. Before that, brand new Dina Summer with Children of the Night. You guys know I've been rocking some Dina Summer. Its stuff is amazing. And we kicked it off with Aria, Feeding Your Monsters. I have always loved Aria, and that track is no exception. A little note of interest, guys. If you like that Corpse Dust track, or the one that we played last week, because, you know, we've been kind of playing a lot of Corpse Dust lately, there's a reason for that. So on September 4th, that's a Friday night, over at the Ox here in town, Corpse Dust is playing live. They're playing with Caustic Bats, Izya, and some idiot like DJing it by the name of DJ Drew. Oh wait, that's me. Yeah, I'll be DJing in between all the bands, setting the mood early, closing it out. It's going to be a great time. So if you want more info on that, jump over to our social media, RitualGNV. We got it on Instagram. We got it on Facebook. We'll have all the info on that up on an awesome flyer that they put up there. It's going to be great. You can come out, meet me if you've never have. Come by, say hi, enjoy some music. If you've never been to the Ox, it's a great DIY venue. I'm super stoked to be a part of it. This will be my first time setting up there and playing, and it's going to be awesome. Next track, we got, this was one that got my attention because mainly Leather Strip on a remix never goes wrong, but I've looked more into the band, and it is, they're awesome. Princess Ugly, phenomenal stuff. This track is called The Work. It's a Leather Strip remix. I absolutely love it. You should give it a listen. In fact, I'm going to play it right now. You can listen to it. And we'll be back in about 20 to go over and talk to you guys about what you listen to.

You're listening to Ritual Radio on WGOT. My name is DJ Drew Love. That last track was Paper Foxes with Numb. I've been in love with Paper Foxes. Their last album, phenomenal. Definitely deserves a lot more love. Before that, Julia Gaeta with Bleed. Normal Through with The Servitor, and we kicked it off with Princess Ugly, The Work. That's the Leather Strip remix. So if this is your first time listening, you know, welcome in. You're tuning in a little late, but that's okay. We've got some stuff for you. First off, a couple different ways you can listen live, either on your radio at 100.1 every other Sunday between 10 and 11, or if your reception's not great, you're not around your radio, whatever, you're sitting in front of your computer. Cool. 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That's look up Ritual Radio. There we are. It's all free streaming. Go check it. It's awesome. Also, if you want to drop us a line, let us know what you think of the show, what you think of us, what you want to hear, ritualgnv@gmail.com. We're always there. And we also got a social media over at Facebook and Instagram at RitualGNV. Check us out. We do monthly club nights. We're starting to do live shows with people. We're doing a lot of cool stuff. So we'll keep you abreast about all the spooky happenings here in Gainesville. That's going to wrap us up for the night, except for one more track. We always end with something kind of crazy. This one, usually we end on something somber, but tonight we're ending on some crazy ass stompy stuff because that is also valid music. So we're going to drop a new remix from Suicide Commando. It's Destroyer Worlds. It's a Signals version. So good. So dark. So evil. You guys enjoy this one. Hopefully it doesn't shake you up too much where you can't get to sleep because it's about bedtime. And we'll be back in 2 weeks to bring you a whole bunch of new spooky tunes.

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3: 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We're going to be testing the airwaves and uncovering an urban legend. Something known as Dark Side of the Rainbow, a spreading conspiracy theory. Pink Floyd's 1973 album, The Dark Side of the Moon, and the 1939 classic Wizard of Oz are somehow synchronized. To join along, find your copy of The Wizard of Oz on DVD, Blu-ray, VHS, Beta, whatever you might have in your collection, if you got it. Or find it the easy way. You can watch the movie on YouTube. It's on there right now, so go check it out. And then once you find the movie, play it, and then hit pause whenever you hear the lions roar. By the way, you don't need to watch the movie to enjoy this presentation. Done a little DJ magic for you and faded in some of the movie to give a feel of what's going on.
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3: And I hope you join us now as we listen to Side A, The Dark Side of the Moon, with Wizard of Oz. You won't believe the synchronicities of what you'll hear in the next hour, especially with what happens during the last song, Great Gig in the Sky. The added intensity of the tornado that becomes a portal from Kansas to the land of Oz. All right, do you have the movie queued up yet? Once you hear the lions roar, press play. And make sure you mute the movie just after and turn up the radio.

0: Dorothy?
1: Yes, Otto. Oh, I've come in. Why, Zeke, you're just as scared as I am.
2: What's the matter? Go let a little old pig make a coward out of you?
0: Look at you, Zeke.
3: Here, what's all this jabberwocking when there's work to be done? I know three shifts this farm, and it'll be out of a job before they know it.
0: Well, Dorothy was walking along.
3: I saw you tinkering with that contraption, Hickory. Now you and Hunt get back to that wagon.
0: All right, Mrs. Gale. But someday they're going to erect a statue to me in this town.
3: Well, and don't start posing for it now. Here. Try to work on an empty stomach. Have some colors.
4: Gosh, Mrs. Gale.
3: Just right.
4: What?
5: See, Dorothy toppled into the big door.
3: No place for Dorothy around the pigsty. Now you go feed those hogs before they worry themselves into a deviant. Now, Dorothy, dear, stop imagining things. You always get yourself into a fret over nothing. Now, you just help us out today and find yourself a place where you won't get into any trouble.
1: Place where there isn't any trouble. You suppose there is such a place, Toto? There must be. It's not a place you can get to by a boat or a train.

0: Dorothy there?
1: Yeah, I'm all but lame for the bite on my leg.
0: Me, she bit you?
1: No, her dog.
0: Oh, she bit her dog, eh?
1: No. That dog, the medicine's beautiful. I'm taking him to Sheriff and make sure he's destroyed.
2: Destroyed? Toto? Oh, you can't. You mustn't.
1: Dorothy, I'm afraid.

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Better get on the cover. This is storm blowing up above.

pause it. If you're watching along at home, we just heard side A of The Dark Side of the Moon with Wizard of Oz. And we're going to come back to it in just a couple minutes here. We're just going to take a short little break so you can hit the kitchen, grab a snack. And in just a couple minutes, we're going to resume with side B of The Dark Side of the Moon with The Wizard of Oz. And just make sure that Dorothy has her hand just touching the door. She's about to open the door, and the color is about to come in, and she's going to be in Munchkin Land. So, for the time being, hey, you know what? I'm curious what this sounds like backwards. Let's hear that last song.

0: You ruined my record, man.
1: Hey, Eric Tappert, how's it going, man?
0: Ain't no thang but a chicken wang.
1: So we just heard Side A, The Dark Side of the Moon, with The Wizard of Oz. So folks are watching at home, or they're just listening along to it.
0: So I had a cassette of Dark Side of the Moon, and back then, when the cassette broke, you'd take it apart. You'd unscrew it, you'd break it in half, and you'd splice it back together and put it back together, and it would usually work. But I put it in upside down. So side A was side B was side A, and I forgot, and I put it in, and it was on the wrong side. And all these bells just started going, and I was stuck. I couldn't move. I couldn't remember how to push buttons or anything. And I had to listen to those bells.
1: Now let's hear David Gilmour's take on this urban legend.
2: The Pink Floyd album Dark Side of the Moon was written to synchronize with the movie Wizard of Oz.
3: Of course it was.
4: Yeah, it's,
3: we listened to it, Polly and I, years ago.
2: But you, there was no planning that out. There's no way.
3: No. No, I mean, I only heard about it years later.
2: Have you ever tried
3: someone
2: it?
3: Someone said, you put the needle on, this is vinyl, you know.
2: Yes.
3: And on the third, and you know, you've got the film running somehow, and on the third roar of the MGM line,
2: yes,
3: you put the needle on for the beginning of Dark Side, and there's these strange synchronicities that happen.
1: All right, friends, if you're ready to listen to Side B of Dark Side of the Moon while watching The Wizard of Oz with us, I'm going to say 3, 2, 1, go. When I say go, you hit play. So, 3, 2, 1, go.

0: I certainly was in the right.
1: Yeah, it's definitely like he's cruising for cruising.
2: Yelling and screaming and telling him why he wasn't coming on February 11th.

0: we've got to verify it legally to see,
1: you see,
0: if she is morally, ethically,
1: spiritually, physically,
0: positively, absolutely.

0: suddenly it began to rain. And right in the middle of a chop, I rusted solid. It's been that way ever since.
1: Well, you're perfect now.
0: My neck. Perfect? Bang on my chest if you think I'm perfect. Go ahead, bang on it.
2: Beautiful. What a nickel.
0: It's empty. The tinsmith forgot to give me a heart.
2: No heart?
0: No heart. All hollow.
3: When a man's an empty kettle, he should be on his mettle, and yet I'm torn apart. Just because I'm presuming that I could be kind of human if I only had a heart. I'd be tender, I'd be gentle, and awful sentimental.

0: WGOTLP Gainesville, the GOAT, would like to thank attorney Paul S. Rothstein for his support. 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Tapeworm, we need money at the GOAT.
1: What do you need money for?
0: Well, there's electricity. That's about $225 a month.
1: Wow, that's expensive.
0: Then we have tower rent. That's about $300 a month.
1: Wow, that adds up.
0: We have to pay for these shows we get, like Democracy Now! And First Wave. Basically, all the shows that are not local, we have to pay almost $1,000 a year.
1: Oh, that's worth it, though.
0: And then we have to pay ASCAP and BMI and CSAC so we have permission to play their music.
1: So please support the GOAT.
0: That's right. 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
1: Yeah.
0: Right? You won't keep it, right?
1: Oh, yeah.

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0: The next No Kings organizing meeting will be Monday, August 17th from 6 to 7 p.m. It's at Life South Community Blood Center, 1221 Northwest 13th Street. 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
1: And I'm Dina Pavlis.
0: And the title of our show today is Someday Is Now. Someday Is Now is a celebration of rock and roll that feels like a celebration to me, and it's a bunch of favorites. And it's also the Downbeat Music Show's way of celebrating me hanging up my sombrero and retiring.
1: Not from the show, but from his daily work grind.
0: Right. You know, which really feels kind of weird, but it's also nature. You know, I've had a very physical job for about 50 years, and my knees finally said, no more, no more.
1: No mas, not happening.
0: Yeah, so onward and upward. Let's celebrate with some music together.

0: Stay frosty, my friends. Well, welcome back to the Downbeat Music Show. You know, few people do Slam Boogie better than Van Halen. You know, that's just a tremendous song, and like songs like Sinner Swing or So This Is Love, et cetera, et cetera.
1: Yeah, you know? So good. You know, Dan, that was such a great set. I loved all the songs, so yeah. It's really hard. But one that really stands out to me is that AC/DC.
0: Oh, yeah.
1: Heat Seeker, I think. Is that it?
0: Yeah, Heat Seeker.
1: That was so good.
0: Yeah, that comes from an album that was kind of panned a little bit. But maybe it was just the time that record came out. But that's a great song. And it always makes me feel really happy, you know, when I hear it. So I also liked in that set was Mike Campbell and the Dirty Knobs.
1: Yeah, Reckless Abandon.
0: Reckless Abandon. I mean, come on. It almost doesn't get better than that, you know.
1: Yeah, it's really good.
0: And like we've said before, too, you know, it helps Tom Petty being gone a little easier.
1: Yeah,
0: you know?
1: It eases that ache a little bit. You know, if you want to find the entire playlist for today's show or hear it again, you can do so on soundcloud.com/The Downbeat Music Show.
0: Yeah, and coming up in the next set, we have some really, really cool stuff that you probably won't hear anywhere else but here, and I'm kind of looking forward to that. But also, you know, I wanted to talk a little bit more about retiring, and I was thinking about something during that last set while we were sitting here that, you know, I really appreciate the luck I had to make it to the finish line, you know, and I thank the universe for that. But, you know, the real heroes are the young families nowadays who are just getting up, working hard every day, and just barely making it and getting by and stuff. And we really need to celebrate and love all the young people who are really coming up, and they got a hard row right now.
1: Yeah, we also really need to work for change for them in our society as well.
0: I agree. Yeah. So anyways, let's take care of those in our lives, right, people?
1: All right, let's get back to it.
0: Let's do it.

0: The Ballad of El Gudo, that was Counting Crows' version of the Big Star song. Amazing, huh?
1: So good.
0: I remember 1972 when that Big Star record came out. That song at that time in my life really got me through, and it's really sort of been like a theme song throughout my life. I love that song.
1: So. Yeah, it was really great. What another great set, Dan,
0: yeah,
1: too.
0: What a journey we were on, huh? We had The Sales of Sharon with Uli John Roth playing guitar with the Scorpions.
1: Oh my gosh, that was so good.
0: Yeah, and then we had a really interesting one from Paul Gilbert, who, you know, is Portland-based and really came up with a bunch of great new songs.
1: Yeah, and I like how you brought the set back down with Starry Eyes, then right into El Gudo. It was a really great set.
0: Jude Cole, man. Yeah.
1: We have one more song coming up, but Dan and I would like to thank everyone for tuning in this week. You can hear the show along with previous shows and find the set list at the Downbeat Music Show on SoundCloud.com. Who are we going out with, Dan?
0: Let's go out with an oldie but a goodie by the band Caravan, The Fear and Loathing in Tollington Park, Rag.
1: All right. See you next week, everyone.
0: See you next week.

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2: Well, there's electricity. 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
3: Wow, that's expensive.
2: Then we have tower rent. That's

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1: Wow, that adds up.
0: We have to pay for these shows we get, like Democracy Now! And First Wave. Basically, all the shows that are not local, we have to pay almost $1,000 a year.
1: Oh, that's worth it, though.
0: And then we have to pay ASCAP and BMI and CSAC so we have permission to play their music.
1: So please support the GOAT.
0: That's right. Send us a check, 433 South Main, Gainesville, 32601, or give Tapeworm some money and he'll give it to me.
1: Yeah.
0: Right? You won't keep it, right?
1: Oh, yeah.
2: 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It's time for Ritual Radio, Gainesville, Florida's only goth industrial synth pop dark wave radio show. My name is DJ Drew Love. This is what we do every other Sunday from 10 to 11. We got a replay from 1 to 2. Tonight, we got a really cool show. We got a lot of awesome stuff. Got some really awesome news coming up later as well. But brand new cuts from Aria, Dina Summer, Caustic, Ultra Sun, Leatherstrip doing a remix later on. If this is your first time hearing us and you like what you're hearing, you want to check out more, you can always find us over on social media at RitualGNV. That's on Instagram or Facebook. Find us, join us. We'll keep you updated on when we're doing more shows, what's going on in town, all that kind of fun stuff. Also, we do archive all the shows that we do over at Mixcloud. Just look up Ritual Radio and you will find us there. You can stream everything that we've ever done off the site. We've been doing this since last January, beginning of the year. Do it every other week, so there's a ton of shows to catch up on. Yeah, if you want to make any requests or just reach out, say hi, you can always email us at ritualgnv@gmail.com. So we're kicking off tonight with a brand new track from Bestial Mouths. This is Conjure. Awesome cut. Very, very cool, dark vibes. Awesome way to start the show off. So anyways, enjoy it. We'll be back in about 15 to go over everything that you just listened to.

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My name is DJ Drew Love. That last track was Soft Vein with All We've Known of Heaven. Before that, brand new Ultra Sun. That was Distressed, first take. And we kicked it off with Bestial Mouth's Conjure. If you're just tuning in, you've never heard us before, this is Ritual Radio. Welcome. Glad you joined us. We do this every other Sunday here on WGOT. From 10 to 11, we get a replay from 1 to 2. Basically giving you a taste of some darker, spookier tracks. A lot of dark wave, industrial, goth, you know, we just throw it out there. If you're digging it, you can shoot us an email at ritualgnv@gmail.com. tell us what you like, what you don't like, what you want to hear, what you want to hear less of, whatever. You can also find us on Facebook and Instagram at ritualgnv. We'll keep you updated on when we're doing nights and clubs, when we've got stuff going on. There's a lot of cool stuff on the horizon that we're just starting to scratch the surface on, so you know, come join us. Also, if you're digging this show, here's where we get a little serious for a moment. I don't know if you guys are aware of how WGOT works. 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On there, you're going to see donate buttons everywhere. That's because we don't operate like a normal station. 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So basically, we don't generate a lot of revenue. We're not doing this. A lot of us aren't doing these shows for pay. We're doing this stuff because, you know, we love what we do and we want to reach out and give Gainesville a little taste of a different side of things. So if you're liking what you're hearing, if you want to help us out, click on those donate buttons, shoot some cash our way. We're very like PBS like style over here. So, you know, we only are able to keep things going because of listeners like you guys. Don't be afraid. Shoot some money if you can. I know times are tough right now, but you know, even like a dollar or two, whatever, any bit helps. So next up, we got brand new Aria. This is off of her newest release, 13s. Ditches. Very cool. There's some darker stuff on here. Usually Aria is like more EBM, like a little happier. This album is definitely showing some darker sides, and I'm digging it. This track is called Feeding Your Monsters. Absolutely love it. So enjoy it, guys, and we'll be back in about 15-20 to go over all the tracks that you heard.

0: You're listening to Ritual Radio on WGOT. My name is DJ Drew Love. That last track was Corpse Dust with Torture Me. Before that, we had Caustic, Not Going Anywhere, the Clack remix. Caustic hooked us up with their new remix album. It is phenomenal. Jump by their Bandcamp. Give it a listen. Purchase it. It is well worth it. Before that, brand new Dina Summer with Children of the Night. You guys know I've been rocking some Dina Summer. This stuff is amazing. And we kicked it off with Aria, Feeding Your Monsters. I have always loved Aria, and that track is no exception. A little note of interest, guys. If you like that Corpse Dust track, or the one that we played last week, because, you know, we've been kind of playing a lot of Corpse Dust lately, there's a reason for that. So on September 4th, that's a Friday night, over at the Ox here in town, Corpse Dust is playing live. They're playing with Caustic Bats, Izzya, and some idiot like DJing it by the name of DJ Drew. Oh, wait, that's me. Yeah, I'll be DJing in between all the bands, setting the mood early, closing it out. It's going to be a great time. So if you want more info on that, jump over to our social media, RitualGNV. We got it on Instagram. We got it on Facebook. We'll have all the info on that up on an awesome flyer that they put up there. It's going to be great. You can come out, meet me if you've never have. Come by, say hi, enjoy some music. If you've never been to the Ox, it's a great DIY venue. I'm super stoked to be a part of it. This will be my first time setting up there and playing, and it's going to be awesome. Next track, we got, this was one that got my attention because mainly Leather Strip on a remix never goes wrong, but I've looked more into the band, and it is, they're awesome. Princess Ugly, phenomenal stuff. This track is called The Work. It's a Leather Strip remix. I absolutely love it. You should give it a listen. In fact, I'm going to play it right now. You can listen to it, and we'll be back in about 20 to go over and talk to you guys about what you listen to.
1: Kiss the blade. I know you want to.

You're listening to Ritual Radio on WGOT. My name is DJ Drew Love. That last track was Paper Foxes with Numb. I've been in love with Paper Foxes. Their last album, phenomenal. Definitely deserves a lot more love. Before that, Julia Gaeta with Bleed. Normal Through with The Servitor, and we kicked it off with Princess Ugly, The Work. That's the Leather Strip remix. So if this is your first time listening, you know, welcome in. You're tuning in a little late, but that's okay. We've got some stuff for you. First off, a couple different ways you can listen live. 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That's look up Ritual Radio. There we are. It's all free streaming. Go check it. It's awesome. Also, if you want to drop us a line, let us know what you think of the show, what you think of us, what you want to hear, ritualgnv@gmail.com. We're always there. And we also got a social media over at Facebook and Instagram at ritualgnv. Check us out. We do monthly club nights. We're starting to do live shows with people. We're doing a lot of cool stuff. So we'll keep you abreast about all the spooky happenings here in Gainesville. That's going to wrap us up for the night, except for one more track. We always end with something kind of crazy. This one, usually we end on something somber, but tonight we're ending on some crazy ass stompy stuff, because that is also valid music. So we're going to drop a new remix from Suicide Commando. It's Destroyer Worlds. It's the Signals version. So good. So dark, so evil. You guys enjoy this one. Hopefully it doesn't shake you up too much where you can't get to sleep, because it's about bedtime. And we'll be back in 2 weeks to bring you a whole bunch of new spooky tunes.

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0: marijuana. 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
0: Give me that pipe you got down there on the floor, too. Quickly. Give me them cigarettes, too. Give me, give me, give me, give me, give me.
1: Hey, Bulls, give me, give me, give me.
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Sonic Cafe. The Black Crows there teaching us how to do the parasite. That's from their 2026 album release, A Pound of Feathers. After 40 years, they still bring it, right? So, hey, welcome to another thrilling hour of eclectic music, comedy, and pop culture from way out here on the Pacific Coast. I'm Scott Clark, the host who always gives you more, baby. And this is Sonic Cafe, episode 526. This time, we'll help you answer one of life's important questions. Are you a biker or a cyclist? Comedian Jim Gaffigan helps us sort it out. We'll also hear Led Zeppelin introducing themselves in 1967, just before they took over the world. That plus Chris Farley's unforgettable Matt Foley is here to give us all the little bit of motivation we need. Our music mix includes Bebop Deluxe, Take Me In Your Arms, the Doobie Brothers from 1975, plus The Weaklings, Gina Raven, Cracker, Dion, and the Deep Three Organ Trio. Covering Bill Withers' Use Me, and as always, many more. Around the bottom of the hour, listen for new Paul McCartney with Days We Left Behind. Then another installment of our It's All Fake series, as artificial intelligence gives Blind Melon's No Rain a funky new twist. All that, and as always, many more. So, hey, let's get rolling with Bebop Deluxe from 1975. And as always, we're the Sonic Cafe.

0: flew in Thursday, driving from the airport. I saw this guy on a motorcycle. He looked so happy. You know, it was. And whenever I see a motorcyclist on the highway, I always have the same thought. You're going to die. What are you doing on the highway? You're going to die. And the only reason I say that is because they're going to die. I don't even know what the thinking is. It's like, well, I have to travel a long distance. Should I take a car or this motorized chair with no seatbelt? If I sneeze, I'll never walk again. Live to ride. And then die! I heard the motorcycle before I saw it. We've all heard those loud motorcycles. Rawr, rawr, rawr! Wow, how small is his penis? And I didn't know this. The reason some motorcycles are so loud is because they want you to know they're gonna die. I have friends that love motorcycles. Some women are really into bikers. They're like, I just like a man who's dangerous, who can't afford a car, and who's definitely gonna die. But bikers are fascinating, right? What a uniquely American subculture. They're all about macho independence, right? They're all about independence. They're like, I just want to be out there on the road, just me and my bike alone with 30 other guys in matching outfits, riding in tandem so close we could French kiss each other. He's gonna get beat up by a marching band and a gang of bikers. Bikers are grown men who make the same phone calls of an 8-year-old boy. You guys want to ride bikes today? Well, I don't want to go alone. It's scary out there. Ask your mommy. The reason that's funny is because bikers are so intimidating, right? They're angry. Bikers seem angry, and I think it's because they're cold. That vest with no shirt, that's got to be chilly.
1: I wish I had a shawl. A shawl and my Uggs. Maybe a pumpkin spice latte.
0: That vest with no shirt is so common among bikers. Is there like peer pressure?
1: Look at Curtis over there. Wearing a t-shirt under his vest. Like a girl. Let's kick his ass and then kiss him.
0: Occasionally you'll see a biker giving someone a ride on the back of their motorcycle. It's usually a woman. Guys don't want to ride on the back, right? It's hard to get a ride on the back of a motorcycle without giving an extended, intimate hug.
1: Let's get out of here, Virgil. You smell wonderful, Virgil. What is that, lilac? You've been doing sit-ups, Virgil?
0: During the summer, occasionally you'll see a bicyclist on the highway. You ever notice those cyclists on the highway? They're always dressed like they're competing in the Tour de France.
2: You're losing. And you're also gonna die.
0: Those bicyclists, they have to settle down with the helmet design. It's all super aerodynamic. It's like, you're not going that fast. You're riding a bike. You're not in the movie Tron.
2: Put on some clothes.
0: What's with this spandex? Are you on your way to wrestle Blue Man Group? How many Blue Man references is he gonna have? You ever see a bicyclist on the highway and they're not in spandex, they're just in regular clothes? They look like they have a DUI. Shoulda Ubered. Never see a cyclist giving someone a ride, right? There's no room. They're already sitting on that door handle of a seat.
2: I'm just gonna sit here for 5 hours. I don't know why I can't have children.
0: That's right, I'm going after the cyclist. What are they gonna do, throw their baby bottle of water at me?
2: I chase you, but for no reason at all, I'm wearing cleats. Click, click, click, click, click, click, click, click, click.
0: Are those cleats necessary? You're in a Starbucks.
2: Click, click, click, click. Do you have oat milk?
0: I think it's interesting. People who ride bicycles are called cyclists, but people who ride motorcycles are called bikers? You know that's just the bikers bullying the cyclists.
1: Hey, we're going to take the name biker. You can't use it.
0: And the cyclists are like, motorcycle doesn't even have the word bike in it.
1: We don't care. Also, we're going to dress like that guy from the Village People.
0: The cyclists are like, well, we were going to do that.
1: No, you're going to dress like rhythmic gymnasts.
2: Okay, clank, clank, clank, clank, clank, clank.
0: Bikers and cyclists both dress like they're on their way to a costume party. No other form of transportation has a uniform. You never see everyone on a cruise ship dressed like pirates. Because it's not necessary. Bikers and cyclists, both on two wheels, nothing in common. It's like they're trying to be different. Even the placement of the handlebars, some cyclists have their handlebars in real tight. Some bikers have their handlebars way up here.
1: Oh, this is comfortable. This reminds me of a big wheel. Now I know why I have my wallet on a chain.
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1: Well, whatever. We're the Sonic FM.

0: very much. I'd like to introduce Led Zeppelin to you. On bass guitar, John Paul Jones. John Paul Jones. On drums, John Bonham. Lead guitar, Jimmy Page. And myself, Robert Plant.
1: We're the Sonic Cafe. Hey!

Sonic Cafe. I'm your host, Scott Clark. You know, you can check us out on Facebook. Yeah, search us out at Sonic Cafe Radio. Then, if you would, give us a like and follow us. Then you'll be the first to know when we release a new episode. And you can stream the Sonic Cafe on your device directly from Facebook, wherever you may be. So, yeah, that's kind of cool, huh? So you can also, of course, hit us up anytime with an email at soniccaferadio@gmail.com. I'll say that one more time. Our email address here is soniccaferadio@gmail.com. So, yeah, now let's get back to the music here on the Sonic Cafe.

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1: It's fake.
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0: Your mother Ellen and I are so glad you decided to join us for this family communication session.
1: Celia, the cleaning lady, was in the family room and she found a bag of pot.
2: She didn't smoke it, did she?
1: I'm just concerned that pot could lead to other things.
0: Crack, ice, boom, pow.
1: Your father and I came up with a brilliant idea to give you kids some direction. A motivational speaker.
3: All right, how's everybody? Now, as your father probably told you, my name is Matt Foley, and I am a motivational speaker. I am 35 years old, I am divorced, and I live in a van down by the river. Now, you kids are probably saying to yourselves, hey, I'm going to go out and I'm going to get the world by the tail. And well, I'm here to tell you that you're probably going to find out that you're not going to amount to jack squat. You're going to end up eating a steady diet of government cheese and living in a van down by the river.
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1: 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There's only haves and have-nots.
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0: 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The next No Kings organizing meeting will be Monday, August 17th from 6 to 7 p.m. It's at Life South Community Blood Center, 1221 Northwest 13th Street. 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

Welcome aboard, my friends. You are tuned to Modern Jet Set. Thank you for flying the fancy skies. My name is Iris Berkeley. I am your pilot and your flight attendant for flight number 310 of this soundtrack to your utterly fabulous secret agent oh-so-funky life. And we took off from Quebec this time, alt-pop from Quebec's Vincent Roberge as Les Louanges, the song was correct from 2026. And we've got the No Twist in the background right now. The giant German ensemble is back with their first album as a whole group in nearly three decades. It's called News from Planet Zombie from 2026. This song's called Propeller. We are 100% jet-powered on this flight, though, and if you need to page any of our in-flight crew, that's real easy to do. Just hit that button above your head with a picture of a disco ball on it, and someone will be around to help you out shortly. You can also email the flight deck if you'd like anytime, day or night, at mail@modernjetset.com. We've got a little bit of everything in this flight. Something is sure to please, so let us know if you need anything at all. Kick back, relax, and thanks for flying.

Thank you for flying with Modern Jet Set. I am Iris Berkeley. We're about a third of the way into this hour-long flight, and yes, you are hearing what you think you are hearing with a twist. It is, of course, Black Magic Woman, made famous by Santana. This version, though, is from Khun Nareen's Electric Fin Band, multi-generational psych rockers from rural Thailand on an innovative leisure recording from 2026 just called 3. Babe Rainbow before that was something new. We heard Waterfall, a single from the Australian North Coast psych rockers, preceded by Arlo Parks and Heaven from her third record, Ambiguous Desire, London Gone LA Artist, 2026 transgressive release, and started off that set with Smidley, third album from Connor Murphy's solo project called Murphy Horse from 2026. That song featured Lucy Dacus and it was called Capstone. We're going to keep these psych rock vibes going strong for a little while. You need anything at all, it's mail at modernjetset.com. So let's just keep on this trip together, shall we?

A Brazilian classic from the 70s to bring us to the halfway point of today's modern jet set flight. That was Os Ingenuos with Garotinha Teimosa. Before that, something new from The Empress, although that sounded pretty much in that classic psych rock vein. We heard the title track from 2026's Fortune Teller from Paul Osborne of Project Gemini and Paul Elliott of Pleasurewood. And to kick off that set, Societe 25, powerhouse trio. That's Merv Erdem of Kit Sebastian, guitarist and producer Glenn Fallows of Globeflower Masters, and Paul Elliott again. The song we heard was Jan from 2026's Yegara. So like I said, we're halfway through today's Modern Jet Set Flight. The second half has so much in store. Keep those passports out. You're going to need them. And thanks, as always, for flying the fancy skies.

You're flying with Modern Jet Set. Thank you for joining us on this hour-long escapade through the fancy skies. We got some classic reggae in the background from Roland Alfonso, a.k.a. the chief musician, the late Scatolites founder and tenor sax player with 1,000 tons of megaton. The Frighteners before that from their 2016 Soul Gone Rock Steady release Nothing More to Say. We heard Purple and something new from Kelly Finnegan. He's got an August 2026 collection on Coal Mine called B-Side Singles and Forgotten Gems. And the B-side we heard was The Hurting Truth, and kicked it all off with the Butt Shakers. They're out of Lyon, France. We heard Never Enough from 2021's Arcadia. If you need more of this yourself, you are in luck. You can always find an instant replay of this most recent flight on modernjetset.com, as well as archives and other sorts of fantastic info for you frequent flyers. Or just say hi if you'd like, anytime at all, at mail@modernjetset.com. A couple of new releases to see us gently to the ground, so just kick back and relax. Thanks for flying. It's Modern Jet Set.

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1: Not on the way, not on the hush. Hop on the train, hop on the bus. Hop on the wave, hop on the buzz. Hop on the plane, hop on with us. Flew home, then I flew out. Flew up the road to the luau. Few tunes out, what they gonna do out. Few tunes out, what they gonna do.

Turn heads and handles. A few new viewpoints. Can't miss a move, kung fu poise. I'ma hit a few new joints. Two moves come through with a new noise. A few Brits and a few Deutsch. A few phone calls and a few coins. A few girls and a few boys. A few books and a few

Jet Set, accompanied by Atabasca, the Italian desert jazz rock trio with a song called Hell Dorado. Before that, Aloia, debut full-length from the London-based Egyptian-Ethiopian multi-hyphenate. We heard City of Symbols from 2026's Zero, The Offline with La Vie Bored from Revisé from 2026, and Atmosphere, the Minnesota hip-hop legends from 2025's Gestures. We heard Really. I'm Iris Berkeley. I want to sincerely thank you for joining me on today's Flight of Fancy. Until next week, may your champagne flute overflow with, and I'll meet you right back here next time for another extra fancy flight. If you happen to dig on any of today's selections, do not forget, you can find this most recent flight and a full show archive whenever you need a getaway. Click on over to modernjazzset.com for that. But until we meet again, stay safe, stay sane, stay sassy, and most importantly, stay sexy, my friends.

0: WGOTLP Gainesville, the GOAT, would like to thank attorney Paul S. Rothstein for his support. Mr. Rothstein has over 40 years of experience serving clients in Gainesville in diverse areas of law, such as major injuries, civil litigation, child custody, and class action. His phone number, 376-7650. 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The next No Kings organizing meeting will be Monday, August 17th from 6 to 7 p.m. It's at Life South Community Blood Center, 1221 Northwest 13th Street. Again, August 17th, 6 to 7 p.m.
1: In the slight misty haze which all foray, let me tell you, in the ephemeral foray, there's always a fairy control where the misty risey huff there, and so she was completely lost.

Hello, everyone, and welcome to Dirty Laundry with Karen, coming from KXCR, Florence, Oregon. Thanks for coming to spend another hour listening to music that I have found for you. I have a bunch of music that I wrote at the top of my notes that I want to investigate more. Some of these groups that I'm going to be playing today for you, there's Mothra, Six Fingers, which I've played for you before, Moderator, Zesik, Dean McPhee, and Delamotte. Have you heard of any of them? Anyhow, thank you to Pacifica Radio Network. Thanks to all the affiliate stations that support and play Dirty Laundry. And thank you to Younger Brother for Dirty Laundry's music. Before I get started, I want to share with you some of what I found. It looks like Six Fingers is an independent music producer that's based in Belgium. He has a Facebook page, and his name is Tim De Groof. And you can find him on SoundCloud and Beatport and YouTube. Cold Busted, I've never heard of that. Amazon. And I really like Six Fingers. I have been investigating this music for a few of the shows now, and I'm going to be diving more deeply to check him out. So it looks like Mothra, there's a few bands by that name, spelled M-O-T-H-R-A, is an Auckland, New Zealand band. They are an ambient post-metal band drawing from various genres, such as progressive, metal, rock, post, math, and ambient. So I think this is them, but I can't be completely sure. Regardless, that's another of the bands that you're going to hear. Let's get started with Tricky. I love Tricky. And the song is called Hey Love.

I can do this as well as you can.

So you heard Hey Love from Tricky, Downfall from Six Fingers, Unfading from CC Zoo. I really like that one. That's another one I want to check out. Feeling Love from Cognitive, another from Mothra, Salt, another from Six Fingers, Giant Giants, Hearing Voices from Foo Fighters, and the last is a beautiful guitar piece from Dean McPhee called Sky Burial. It's a beautiful name. And you've been listening to Dirty Laundry with Karen, coming from the studios of KXCR, Florence, Oregon. The second half is going to begin with the group DeFazz with the song Between Two Thieves.

And you heard Between Two Thieves from Defaz, Utopia from Moderator, and Zesik from the wonderful Tor from Canada. And the song is called Loop Theory, a NIM remix from Cat Power, I'll Be Seeing You. And another Mothra song called Rain Dogs. So we have come to the end of this week's show. I get to play one more song for you. I hope that you've enjoyed it. Doing this show keeps me on my toes because I feel that it's important to always be open to new music and different genres and different sounds.

0: WGOTLP Gainesville, The Goat, would like to thank attorney Paul S. Rothstein for his support. Mr. Rothstein has over 40 years of experience serving clients in Gainesville in diverse areas of law, such as major injuries, civil litigation, child custody, and class action. His phone number, 376-7650. 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Tapeworm, we need money at The Goat.
1: What do you need money for?
0: Well, there's electricity. That's about $225 a month.
1: Wow, that's expensive.
0: Then we have tower rent. That's about $300 a month.
1: Wow, that adds up.
0: We have to pay.

0: for these shows. We get like Democracy Now! And First Wave. Basically, all the shows that are not local, we have to pay almost $1,000 a year.
1: Oh, that's worth it, though.
0: And then we have to pay ASCAP and BMI and CSAC so we have permission to play their music.
1: So please support the GOAT.
0: That's right. Send us a check, 433 South Main, Gainesville, 32601, or give Tapeworm some money and he'll give it to me.
1: Yeah.
0: Right? You won't keep it,
1: right?
0: Yeah.
1: Oh, yeah.

0: Welcome to Arts Express. This is Prairie Miller, and on the show, Pacifica host Garland Nixon on the art of figuring out the world, connecting Iran, religion, and U.S. slavery uprisings.
1: Good evening. My name is Garland Nixon. All right, let's get going. So let's get talking about the forest versus the trees, right? The forest over the trees. What do I mean? You know, we've all heard that old saying, you can't see the forest for the trees, right? And of course, we all know what that analogy is, right? That is big things versus little things, right? That is people versus systems. It's something I talk about all the time. You can't see the forest for the trees. What does that mean? You get angry at a particular politician because of the way things are going, but you don't take into account that that's what this system produces, that even that politician is what this system produces, that politicians don't come into the system that we have. They come out of the system that we have. They are produced by the system that we have. Even revolutionary politicians, even politicians that push back against the system's inequalities, the system's unfair way of doing things, the system's brutality, violence have produced a revolution, right? The nature of the system is to produce a lot of things. So when you see things coming out of a system, don't get hung up on those things. You know, let me put it a little different way. I don't want to overcomplicate this thing, but I think it's important to talk about. And I've used this oftentimes, this analogy oftentimes. And that is, for those of you who have dogs, now there's some dogs that can figure this out. But for the most part, if you have a dog and you point to the moon, the dog doesn't look at the moon. The dog looks at your finger. Why? Because your finger is symbolizing the moon. Your finger is instructing the dog. When you look at this, and they have to figure it out on themselves, they have to look at your finger, right? Your hand. They have to look at your face. And they have to see that your finger is pointing at something and you're looking at that thing. And that that finger implies the moon. That the look on your face implies, hey, look at my finger. It's giving you an instruction. And oftentimes for animals, that's a bit complicated. There's some symbolism there. There's some analogies there. It's putting all this together. And sometimes for animals, even for little children, it's too difficult to put all those things together. Some of them can, but it's oftentimes they can't, right? That's kind of what I talk to people about when it comes to politics and when it comes to systemic problems, right? It is looking at the big picture. It's looking at the forest. You got to understand the nature of colonialism. You got to understand the history of Europe here, right? You got to look at the world as a system, not just the U.S., not just the Europe. Look at the world as a system. Look at a little country like Belgium, right? A little old country like Belgium that became massively rich, became unthinkably rich. How did Belgium become so rich? The Congo. In the 1860s, literally, the countries of Europe had a meeting, and they all decided how they were going to divide Africa up. They literally took a map and said, okay, France, you get this part. Spain, you get this part. Belgium, and the Belgians got Congo, a gigantic country, filthy rich with minerals and natural resources. And what did the Belgians do? They went in and they turned the Congo, this gigantic, filthy rich country, into a slave state. And oppressed the people there, murdered the people there, brutalized the people there, and looted the country. And in doing so, Belgium became massively rich. That is how the European system of wealth and arose. That's what Europe has done. That's what Great Britain did. That's what Europe did. That was colonialism. That was imperialism. When you talk about imperialism, it's an economic system. Go around the world, steal other people's stuff, mostly brown and black folks, but not necessarily take their stuff and bring it home. And what we are trained to do is look at the imperialism as historical. Well, that's something they did back then, not now. Let me continue. So we have imperialism going on for hundreds and hundreds of years, you know, centuries and centuries, your European countries, France, England, blah, blah, blah, right? What was the Vietnam War about? What was Vietnam prior to when the U.S. went in? It was called French Indochina. In other words, France went to Vietnam and basically forced the people into slavery and servitude and stole all the natural resources of Vietnam like they did everywhere else. And the people of Vietnam wanted to fight back. And as they started defeating the French, the United States started financing that. And they financed it and financed it and financed it until the French were defeated. There's a great book called People's Army, People's War by General Giap. General Giap is the general who directed the European army to defeat the French. And he wrote a book about how he did it. It's a fantastic book. You should read it. It's about how a people's army, right, of just poor people that don't have much can defeat a mighty colonial army. You might want to look at what's happening in Iran right now and compare it to that book. At any rate, so basically the Americans came in afterwards and said, well, we have to maintain imperialism. We can't let a country who's being controlled by, you know, by France, by one of these imperial colonial countries escape, because if one of them escapes, they'll all escape. You know, what they told us back then was the domino theory, right? Well, if this country falls into, if Vietnam falls into communism, then all these other countries will fall into communism. What they meant with the domino theory was basically this. If one country is able to fight and escape the clutches of colonialism, all of them will want to, will start thinking they can escape the clutches of colonialism. And that's how we eat. That's how we make our money, stealing everybody's stuff. We can't have that. So we went in and fought and, of course, lost. Okay. I say all that to say this. I'm going to iron this down into something to make sense, distill it down into something that makes sense. After World War II, all of the colonial powers had been crushed. And the non-colonial powers, everybody was crushed except one, the United States. So what happened? Russia, China, all of Europe, all of these other countries that had been, you know, very powerful economic forces in the world, industrial forces in the world, were all smashed by World War II. And the United States was the only thing left. So what did the United States do? France and all of these other countries, England, they all, none of them had the capacity to maintain a control over their colonial powers anymore, such as what? French Indochina. France was going to lose after World War II. They had to fight for to keep Vietnam, which was French Indochina. Okay. And the United States then, basically, because everybody else was smashed to pieces, says, we're going to become the master. We're going to become the ultimate colonial power, and we will either take over the colonial duties and the spoils of war and domination of the other countries, or we will help the colonial powers to keep them, such as in Africa. One of the duties of AFRICOM, which is the Africa Command, which is the basically a bunch of military bases in Africa that are there to dominate the people of Africa, set up ironically and paradoxically by Barack Obama. One of the duties is to help France keep their colonial countries in Africa. Did you know this, that some of the, a bunch of the African countries that France controls and controlled got far less than 1% of their wealth, that they would be controlled by France? Mali, Niger, Burkina Faso, all these countries that broke away from France, they had gold, they had uranium, they had all kinds of stuff. You name it, they had it, right? All these very, very expensive natural resources. And all of this stuff was sold on the market, and France took over 99% of the profit and gave less than 1%. As an example, Niger was the like the hub for uranium for the entire world. Most of the people in Niger did not have electricity. And France, the electricity of their country was run by the uranium that they stole from Niger. So basically, the colonial powers just basically lived wealthy because they robbed the Africans and other countries. Okay. And after World War II, when all these other countries couldn't do it, the U.S. comes in, and now the U.S. is in charge. And now the U.S. is, I'm gonna be the colonial power, and I'm going to help you maintain the colonial power. Now, I'm going to go to the 1950s here, and this is a critical, critical part of this discussion where we are today for you to understand it. It's important because I'm going to start talking about what happened in Iran in the 1950s. That helps, you know, helps people who don't know. Probably a lot of people listening to this show know this history, but it's going to help those who don't know understand that, how we got where we are today with Iran, and why it's important to understand that and to know what position you should take or make decisions based on historical facts as opposed to colonial propaganda. Okay, so we're going to next go to Iran based on this discussion that after World War II, the United States became the country to maintain colonialism, the only country with the wealth and military power to make sure that these colonial powers in Europe maintained control of their colonial possessions, continued to loot these countries in Africa, South America, wherever, and that we got our fair share of the loot, right? U.S. now is the king colonial power of the world. Okay. All right, let's get back to our chat. And by our, I mean me. I mean, by our discussion, I mean, I'm going to do the talking and you're going to be do the listening. But what choice do we really have? It's dynamic, kind of works for us. How about that? Me for sure. By us, I mean me. I'll put all jokes aside. So the 1950s is an interesting time because we had the Korean War, where the U.S. was trying to dominate the Korean Peninsula. And at that point, the U.S. felt it could dominate the entire world. Go to war with the Korea, tried to dominate the Korean Peninsula. The Chinese come in, knock the U.S. out of the Korean Peninsula. But something very interesting happened in the Middle East that many people don't understand. Okay, the British had pretty much colonized and dominated Iran. Iran has had a lot of oil. And I think the name of the country was like the British Persian Oil Company or something. But it's now BP, right? British Petroleum. But basically, the British company was in Iran. It was pumping all the oil out of Iran and keeping all the money. Iran was a very, very poor, impoverished country. And Iran, and basically, in a nutshell, England came in and was pumping all their oil and selling it and giving them none. It was highway robbery. So the Iranians felt they wanted to go in a different direction, and they voted in a guy, Mohammad Mossadegh. He was the Iranian nationalist, and I don't mean nationalist in a bad way. I mean a guy that felt Iran is for Iranians and we should have our own stuff and get our own money. So they vote him in a democratic way, and it's great. He's in, and he's going to nationalize the oil, and he's going to make Iran a powerful country. And what happens? The United States and England then go into Iran and overthrow the government and install the Shah of Iran, who was a brutal, vicious dictator. And what did the Shah of Iran do? He gave all the oil back to the U.S. and England. And what happened was England was pumping out all the oil and keeping all the money from the Iran. When the United States used its massive power to overthrow the government, then basically the United States took charge of Iran. And the United States said, here's what we're going to do. We'll continue to pump the oil out of Iran. We'll take 50% of all the profits, and we'll let England and France and these other countries split up the other 50%. But Iran still didn't get any. And we'll keep this brutal dictator in charge, and he'll keep the Iranians at bay. And that worked until 1979. Now, what happened in 1979? The Iranians rose up and revolted in what was called the Iranian Revolution. And that came from the mosques. It came from a religious perspective. Now, why, one might ask, did the Iranian Revolution come from a religious perspective? Because it was illegal in this brutal dictatorship. You know, the U.S. is always, yes, we're standing for democracy. Actually, in this brutal dictatorship in Iran, it was illegal to have any other parties. You couldn't have any political parties. You couldn't meet about politics. You couldn't talk about politics. Okay? That was that. If that happened, you would disappear. You'd be tortured. You'd be killed. That was what the U.S. put in power and supported under the Shah of Iran. And the Iranian people, they never going back to that. But so, 79, the Iranians, because they were not allowed to meet in open, right? The only place they could meet was in their mosques. So the revolution was built in the mosque. Think about this. It was the same history in the South. The black slave revolt, all that stuff was in churches. Why? Because slaves were not allowed to talk politics, get educated, anything else. But on Sundays, the slaves had their own little churches on the plantation, and they were allowed to meet in the churches and preach or do whatever they want to do. Remember, the Nat Turner rebellion. Nat Turner was a preacher. And what did he preach? He tried kind of slyly and cunningly as a preacher to try to get a revolution together, because that was the only place you could do it, was in the church. So they put their revolutionary talk and their pushback was done in the church. Well, the same thing happened in Iran. That's why a lot of revolutions against colonial powers are religious revolutions, because the only places that people can sneak around and talk about how they're going to fight back against the people that are dominating and oppressing them is hiding in behind religion, right? It got to a point in the Deep South where what the slave owners, when they got suspicious, would do is they would send one white slave owner guy, one of their people, would have to sit in the church and watch the slaves while they had their service, so that to make sure that they weren't fomenting some kind of a revolution, because that's what was going on. Okay, so that's why the Iranian Revolution, was a religious revolution, and why so many revolutions are religious revolutions. That's a dynamic that is consistent throughout the colonial powers and their domination of various countries and peoples.
0: And coming up next on Arts Express.
2: The Overlook's a funny place. 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
2: 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And when you look back, it'll be gone.
8: Hello, Danny.
9: That was...
0: And those were scenes from Stanley Kubrick's horror classic, The Shining, newly adapted in 1997 by Stephen King from his original novel, and starring Rebecca De Mornay inhabiting the role of Wendy, originally portrayed by the late Shelley Duvall. And De Mornay is our guest on the show, revisiting her dramatic journey from co-starring with Tom Cruise in Risky Business to her current femme fatale persona, opposite John Travolta, as he masterminds heists of pricey artworks from unscrupulous billionaires in The Gentleman Thief. De Mornay also shares tragic memories of Rob Reiner, a close friend, and her work with him on This Is Spinal Tap. First, some scenes from The Gentleman Thief, then Rebecca De Mornay.
10: So, do you miss it?
11: Miss what?
10: Being one of the world's greatest art thieves.
11: Do you?
12: You and me, we're made to steal stuff.
10: I'm retired.
13: Come on, Mason. I'm your little brother.
12: Let me take you on a vacation.
10: Okay, where are we going?
14: Mason!
15: Hey. That's the family. That means you're my family.
13: Why are we here, Sean?
12: We're here for,
13: We're here for an art heist.
12: It's a painting valued at over $100 million.
15: Honeyfield!
12: And it's being stored on that yacht.
13: You need this, Mason. You need to get your mojo back.
16: Let's have some fun.
17: Mason Garda rises from the dead. I've been waiting for this day. Salud.
12: If I ever lose, all we do is swoop in.
18: The crew are in place on the yacht.
12: Grab the painting and then we vanish. Easy money.
16: Please don't say that.
12: This is all part of my plan. 3D chess.
13: I think you mean 4D chess. 3D chess is already what chess is.
18: Thief in the game against the most dangerous man in the world.
11: Yes, you haven't lost your touch.
16: You caught that.
19: Hello.
20: Hi, Prairie.
21: Hello, Rebecca De Mornay, and welcome to our show.
20: So nice for you to have me.
21: What was it about The Gentleman Thief that got you on board and describing your character, Odessa, as John Travolta's, quote, enigmatic ex-lover?
20: Well, what got me to sign on to this movie immediately, I can tell you in two words, and the words are John Travolta.
21: Okay.
20: No, I adore John, and I got to work with him a little over 10 years ago on to play his wife in a movie called I Am Wrath. And prior to that, funnily enough, in the late 80s, when I was shooting a movie in New Mexico, he actually flew himself and the director in his own private plane to New Mexico, where I was shooting, to talk to me about doing a movie about, I think it was to play undercover cops together, which I really wanted to do. And then that movie fell apart. And I've been just so, that was so sad. And I never really got another opportunity with him until I played his wife. And when John says, "Are you going to play, my enigmatic ex-lover?" It's like, who's going to say no?
21: And how do you go about as a woman asserting your presence in such a male-driven movie?
20: Well, I've got a lot of experience doing it.
21: Oh, both on and off screen? No.
20: Exactly. It's you better know how to do that if you're coming up in this field. But I think it's just experience. Plus, it was a really relaxing family style group that we were. I mean, John, I had worked with before, and we had tried to work together before. Lucas, I had worked with him when he was 6 years old on a movie called Testament, where the unknown Kevin Costner played my husband. And Lucas was in it. So it was like a stunning kind of get together of Lucas, you're here again. It was like kind of full circle. It was really nice. And the director was very, he was very energetic and very effervescent, and he kept everything moving fast and he kept it light. So it was very easy. But I know what you mean about asserting herself and standing there strongly in a man's world. And it's something that, I'm not kidding. You really have to gain a lot of experience doing that. But I think I kind of did that from the very beginning. I think my very first part in Risky Business, it was the same thing. She had to stand there with the power and the authority with Tom Cruise in that part. And so it's something that was almost like they saw me doing that from the beginning, is what I think.
21: And I wanted to ask you, what are your memories of Rob Reiner and being directed by him in Flipped?
20: Oh my God, Rob Reiner. It's such a hard thing to talk about. I was very close with him and his wife. I spent had many dinners at their home, and Rob's wife's sister is one of my very closest friends, Martine. So it's a very it's been an absolutely shattering time since that happened. And it's hard to even talk about, but I will in honor of him. He was the most open-hearted, supportive director of actors I probably ever worked with. And ironically, I'll give you a little snippet. He was the very first person to cast me in Hollywood when I was an unknown and I didn't even have a SAG card. I'm not sure how I got in the room, but he was shooting a promo reel for This is Spinal Tap. He was shooting a promo reel to get the financing. And he was doing, like, I don't know, was it 15, 20 minute version of it to show investors what it was going to be like? And they had the main guys in it, but he cast me. He cast me to play Michael McKean's girlfriend. And I was too young for the part, but he cast me, and he was the first person to direct me. And then that was never shown. I believe it's on the elongated version of This is Spinal Tap. Somewhere they show that promo reel, which I should own, and I don't. But so anyway, so So he really was the first person to see talent in me in Hollywood, and then to work with him on Flipped was just such a joy, and I loved that script. And then to see him very much afterwards because of our family connection, because of it's been a nightmare. It's been an absolute nightmare. We really lost somebody with Rob Reiner.
21: Yeah. And what can you say about your journey creatively from Risky Business to The Gentleman Thief? How you changed or how that journey changed you?
20: Oh, wow. What a wonderful question. Well, that's really like the story of my life, right? I have to write my autobiography. I'm not, what I can say is I feel eternally grateful to Hollywood and to acting because I grew up all over the world. I really didn't have a family and I really didn't know what direction to go in. And I started studying acting at the Lee Strasberg Theater Institute in Los Angeles. And I found a home there and a skill set that I admired so much being trained by Lee Strasberg and his teachers. And it gave me a foundation in so many ways, a foundation for acting, foundation for holding my own with other scene partners, and a foundation in the world to actually have a career. Like, I don't know, that's a whole other story. But so starting with that, and then, but then also, since then, I was very, very ambitious at that time, and I was doing movie after movie, and some of them worked, some of them didn't. But then, in a surprise move to me, I became interested in being a mother. So then, at sort of in my mid to late 30s, I became a mother, and I'd never wanted to be a mother. And that became my new role, really, my main role for at least 20 years, because I was a single mother. And, taking care of my two daughters and helping them grow up in this world and with who they are and helping support who they are became so interesting to me. I remember my friend Amanda Plummer said when I was telling her about it, she said, "Wow, that's an amazing role." The role of being a mother. It really is. So that became fascinating to me in terms of those years. And then slowly as they're moving away, they both moved to New York City, finding my way back to what I started with, what I loved. And ironically, being asked by the Lee Strasberg Theater Institute to be on the board there and then become the chairman of the board, which is what I've been the last year. The chairman of the board of the school that I started in that was my home. So that is very meaningful to me also.
21: And how would you compare and contrast your many creative endeavors in addition to motherhood, actress, director, musician, and soundtrack composer, and what each of them has meant to you?
20: Well, I think that thank you for looking that up. I'm also a writer. I just finished a novel that is being shopped around. And I do want to direct again. That was a great, great pleasure. I found I was most relaxed and energized at the same time and the most confident in some way while I was directing. And I never got to it again because right when I discovered I liked it so much is when I got pregnant. And then I became a mother. And it's been so that never got further. But that is a real pleasure. And I kind of have an effortless motor and relaxation doing it. And I think experience from all the years of working on camera. Writing, it really is satisfying because I've always loved writing. And I was writing in my journal like at age 9, like all the time, like always writing. And it's solitary in thing that gives me tremendous pleasure, not needing to interact with other people. I mean, writing my book, I would sometimes write starting at 7 in the morning when the kids left for school to like 4:30 when they came home. And I hadn't budged from my desk that entire time, just right. So it's like obsessive almost, and then acting was very exciting at the beginning, and then I sort of, I think I got kind of bored or something. And I think hence I pursued other things, but coming back to it now, and particularly having just done that stage play in New York off Broadway, I feel reinvigorated as an actress.
21: And what is your novel about? If you can, well,
20: Oddly
11: you're telling a journalist, and you know that we can keep secrets.
20: enough, it's the story of well, let me just read to you. I gave it to John Patrick Shanley. You know who that is, right? Do you know who John Patrick Shanley
11: Oh,
20: is?
11: yeah.
20: You do.
11: Yeah.
20: Okay, why can't I find it? Where is it? Wait a minute. Let me just see. Because he wrote a little blurb that he wants me to give to my agent, which I haven't done yet, even.
11: Well, in the meantime, let me ask you, since this is for radio and the listeners can't see you, when Rebecca De Mornay looks in the mirror, what does she see?
20: I see a woman who's really tried her best and is still trying. That's what I see. And I just found it. This is what John
11: Oh,
20: Patrick
11: okay.
20: Shanley says about my book. He says, "Way Too Deep is one restless woman's glittering carousel ride through the many worlds of Los Angeles. Rebecca makes dead-on observations about celebrity men, women, lust, and the price of illusion. Along the way, she's funny as hell. By turns, sexy and sincere, her impatient heroine falls in and out of love, ends up in a monastery, and finally, after parking her car on top of a tree, lands on her feet. Ms. De Mornay, who also moonlights as a movie star, has found yet another way to shine. She's a hell of a writer."
11: Wow, that's something. Does it
20: Isn't
11: have
20: that
11: a
20: something?
11: title yet?
20: And
11: Yeah,
20: I
11: does it
20: haven't
11: have a...
20: even sent that to my literary agent yet. It shows you I'm
11: Oh.
20: just scatterbrained. I've got to send that to them.
11: Oh, okay. Huh. And how would you compare and contrast starring with John Travolta once again in The Gentleman Thief, comparing it to back in 2016 as his murdered wife in I Am Wrath?
20: He was still the absolute lovable, humble, funny, generous actor in both cases. I noticed about him this time around a kind of peacefulness about him that I don't know what it really is connected to. It might just be getting older. It might be, having reconciled something. I don't know. But he had, on top of his beautiful, normal attributes, a sense of peace. Yeah.
11: Okay, and any final word about the gentleman thief?
20: People should just check it out on Amazon Prime. That's my word. Oh, it's fun. It's fun. It's beautiful. Beautiful to look at. It's just fast paced. It's fun entertainment. That's what I would say. If you just want to like get away from what's happening in your real life, just turn it on. Have some fun.
11: Okay. All right. Thank you so much, Rebecca De Mornay, for joining us on the show.
20: Thank you very much.
11: Okay. Bye.
20: Bye.
0: And coming up next on the show.
9: Will you go, oh, lassie, go?
14: Sing the song, children.
9: And we'll all go together.
19: Hi, this is Jack Shalom. If you're a longtime listener, you're probably quite familiar with the name of the late actor, writer, and Radio Free Aaron raconteur, Malachi McCourt. And contrarywise, you may be even more familiar with the name of Malachi's older brother, Frank McCourt, author of the extraordinary memoir Angela's Ashes. But both Frank and Malachi were more than book writers. They both had careers as newspaper and magazine columnists. And now, for the first time, a delicious selection of the brothers' essays have been collected in a new book called Says I to Myself, the collected essays of Frank and Malachi McCourt. I'm happy to have as our guest today the co-editor of that collection, Tom Allen, co-edited with his son, Jonah Allen. Hi, Tom.
1: Hi, Jack. Thanks for having me.
19: Tom, how did this book come about and how did you first get to know the McCourts?
1: Sure. Well, first about the book, I was cleaning out my garage two summers ago, and I found among my papers a folder labeled Frank McCourt Columns in the West Side Spirit, and it had about 12 columns he had written for me when I was the editor of the West Side Spirit in 1987. And I thought to myself, you know, I've got these columns by Frank, which are gems, and Malachi wrote columns for my newspaper about 10 years later. So I thought, I wonder if I can make this into a collection. So I called Frank's wife, Ellen, and said, you know, I found these great columns of Frank's. Would you be okay if we tried to make these into a collection? And she said, absolutely, that'd be great. So that started me and Jonah, my son, on a journey to dig up not just Malachi's columns from the West Side Spirit years later, but also Frank's columns that he wrote or essays post Angela's Ashes in publications like the New York Times, the New Yorker, Rolling Stone, Life magazine. And we collated it by topic. And yeah, and here it is.
19: And you've known the McCourts for a long, long time.
1: Yes. Frank was a very popular teacher at the high school that I went to, Stuyvesant High School. I did not have the wisdom or the foresight in taking his creative writing class when I was a student. But I did get another chance. And I became a teacher at Stuyvesant 6 years after I graduated in 1986, 1987. I was in the English department teaching journalism and English. And on my second day there, somebody was standing behind a column in the hallway and sort of said out loud, you know, come over here. It was a kind-looking man with a lovely smile and a Irish brogue. And he blurted out to me as soon as I walked up to him. He said, get out while you can. I looked at him very quizzically. I didn't know what he meant. And he said, it's five shows a day and the toughest audience you'll ever face. And then he broke into a big smile and I, you know, I was immediately smitten and we became very good friends and he became my mentor. I adored Frank. I adored Malachi. One of my proudest accomplishments in life is I was one of the creators of a new school on the Upper West Side called Frank McCourt High School in 2008, shortly after he passed away.
19: Wonderful.
1: And Frank was so happy about that. I mean, he and I had done for years this program that my company put together once a year called the Blackboard Awards, which honor the top teachers in the city. And Frank was the MC. And he would do his little monologue in the beginning of the evening. And he would, you know, talk about education and how politicians and bureaucrats get in the way of education. And you know, that how dare they name schools after politicians and astronauts and people that aren't worthy. They should really name a school after a teacher. And so in 2008, when I had, you know, Frank was long retired by then, you know, when I had the opportunity to work with a council member, Gail Brewer, on a new school, I proposed that we call it Frank McCourt High School and try to make it a school that was in his sort of, in his fashion, you know, a school for kids who are great writers, creative writers. And when I told Frank that I was working on that, he said, oh my God, Tom, I've gotten a Pulitzer Prize and I've got all these awards, but this would be the crowning achievement of my life to have a school named after me. And there's a little bit of a black humor story behind it because I worked on it for 3 or 4 months and, you know, very passionately. And one morning I was having breakfast with the deputy mayor in the Bloomberg administration. And he said, you know, Tom, you can't name a school after a living person. There's a rule about that. And I said, oh my God, really? I didn't know that. So I called Frank that night because I'd been keeping him apprised of our progress. And I said, Frank, we hit a little bit of a speed bump, but I, you know, I'm going to figure a way around it. And I'll never forget, Frank said to me, oh my gosh, I better hurry up then, he said. I didn't realize it, but at the time he had just been diagnosed with a very serious disease. And within 6 months, he had passed away. And in September of that year, when we had a memorial service for Frank, you know, we announced the creation of a new school called Frank McCourt High School. And I have to think somewhere that, you know, Frank, wherever he is, was really happy that that happened, that finally came to fruition.
19: Wow. I guess that would have been 2009, I think, when Frank passed away.
1: Yes.
19: Right. And maybe for our younger listeners, we need to set a bit of a context here. Frank and Malachi wrote New York City newspaper columns in the days when a weekly column could be on its own terms, a thing of beauty. Mm-hmm. And I just don't think that kind of wordmanship exists in the same way anymore in U.S. daily newspapers, does it?
1: No, you're absolutely right. I mean, the columnist who was really an elevated figure in society back in the 70s, 80s, 90s, into the early 2000s doesn't really exist in society anymore. I mean, it's funny because Frank and I were sitting at the Lion's Head restaurant in, I think it was 87, 1987. I had left teaching at that point. I was editing The West Side Spirit. He was still teaching at Stuyvesant. And we saw Pete Hamill across the bar at the restaurant that night. And Frank knew Pete, but he was always very jealous of him and Breslin. And he looked at me after we saw Pete and he said, "You know, I always wanted to be a columnist too." And I said, "Really? What would you write? What would you write about?" And he said, "Well, you know, one week I'd go into a bar and I'd write about whether the bartender makes good drinks and whether there's good conversation at the bar." He said, "The next week I go to a church or a synagogue and I'd write about whether the rabbi or the preacher gave a good sermon. And the next week I go to a school and I sit in on a couple of classes and I'd write about whether the teachers in that school were reaching the kids." He said, "They're the three most important institutions in society: pubs, houses of worship, and schools, and nobody writes about them unless there's a scandal." And I said to him, "You know, Frank, let's do it. You know, I'm an editor. I control these pages, this newspaper. You should write that column." And he did.
19: You've organized the book by topic into a number of subjects, many of which you just mentioned, pubs, religion, and schools. And you also mentioned Angela's ashes. Do you think the success of that book changed him? And for that matter, did it change Malachy?
1: Yes, it couldn't help not to. Frank became sort of the most famous, memoirist on the planet, and one of the most successful authors. I mean, Angela's Ashes sold 10 million copies starting in 1996. But he was always bemused by this instant celebrity. I mean, we were standing at a party once together, and everybody was coming over to try to talk to him, and he looked at me and he goes, "Tom, I'm the Mick of the moment." And he would give you that funny little sort of, smile and smirk that made me fall for him when we taught together. He, I think he was amazed by it, but he was still Frank McCourt at the end of the day. He told me when we were teaching together that he was trying to write a memoir, but he would always say, I can't get it out of my system. It's just not coming out right because I have too many sounds of the classroom in my ears when I write at nights and on weekends." And so it was really only about, a year or two after he retired from teaching that he was able to sort of really write Angela's Ashes in the way that he wanted to.
19: It's remarkable that these two immigrant, uneducated men should have fallen in love with reading as young boys and that love forever changed them. And there's a wonderful essay in your book by Frank about visiting the New York Central Library for the first time.
1: Yes. For Frank and for Malachy, words were storytelling. And their father was a great storyteller. And I think, even though in Angela's Ashes, you hear Frank's young voice, writing about his father in sort of an unvarnished way, where the father would drink the wages every Friday night and not come home, and the kids would be home with the mother, with Angela, starving, waiting for the father to come home. But the father was a great storyteller, and he and Malachy and his other siblings who survived would sit around on their dad's lap and listen to his stories about Ireland and about the history of Ireland. And so I think that's where they got their love of words, because I mean, listen, the Irish, not to stereotype, but the Irish have great traditions of storytelling and some great storytellers, obviously Joyce and O'Neill and others.
19: I'm not trying to be a gossip, but the McCourts would be the first to admit that alcohol played a huge part in both of their lives. Could you talk a bit about that and how it showed up in their writing?
1: Yeah, I mean, listen, both of them, I mean, it's no great secret, both of them had, were in their heyday. Malachy, I think, was involved in the creation of the first singles bar in America called Malachy's back in the 1970s. I mean, before Frank became the most famous author on the planet, Malachy was quite well known as as you said, a raconteur in New York. He was on a soap opera. He had this singles bar. He had a radio show on WMCA radio. I mean, there's a very famous story about how Malachy got fired by WMCA. He was on the air with his show the night that Richard Nixon fired the special prosecutor Archibald Cox. And Malachy, he's sitting in the wherever, at the radio station. I guess something came over the wire that said that Archibald Cox had been fired by the president. And Malachy says, "Oh my God, the president just fired Archibald Cox. Where I come from, they say you know, when you get fired, you got the sack. Does that mean that Richard Nixon is a sacker?
3: Oh man,
1: the next morning he was fired from WMCA for that.
3: Well,
1: statement.
3: And he landed at WBAI here with John McDonough, Radio Free Area.
1: Exactly.
3: From reading the collection, it's clear there was kind of a touching acknowledgement that Frank, though maybe physically slighter than Malachi, was always the big brother.
1: Yes, yes. No, absolutely. I think Malachi already always looked up to Frank.
3: What did you feel you learned from him as a new teacher?
1: I've become an education activist since my teaching career and since I knew Frank, because Frank to me was kind of the prototype of what a teacher should be. He was really engaging and fun, and he made learning interesting. You know, two assignments that he would give in his creative writing class, which I learned from and I thought was brilliant, was usually in the first day of class in his creative writing class, he would pick on a student, you know, in the second row. He'd say, "Hey, you, what'd you have for dinner last night?" "Spaghetti." And he'd say, "Well, who made it?" And he'd say, "My mother." "What, you know, what did she put in it? What was in there?" You know, and by the time he peppered this person with questions, you finally got more than just monosyllabic answers. And he would say to them, "I want you to go home tonight and write a restaurant review of your mother or father's dinner. And I want it to be really descriptive. And if it's pasta, I want to smell the pasta and the pasta sauce after I finish reading it." And, you know, it was a fun assignment, and kids would come home and, you know, they'd write these detailed reviews of their dinner. And it just made them more aware of the details of life, quotidian details that we just never pay attention to. And then one day also he would say to the students, "I want you all to go home and write the most creative homework excuse you can write. You know, why couldn't you get your homework done for today?" And the most creative excuse that comes in doesn't have to do homework for a week. And the kids loved it.
3: If you'll allow me, I want to mention a few standout essays in the book, in my opinion.
1: Sure.
3: For me, the most beautiful and touching story in the collection was first published in Rolling Stone magazine, of all places.
1: Yes, yes.
3: And that was Frank's account of his divorce and his troubled relationship with his daughter, Maggie. And Frank's account of Maggie running away as a teen to live on the streets is really just as compelling as the story of his own childhood in Angela's Ashes.
1: Yes. I think at the time he was living in Brooklyn Heights with his first wife that he had Maggie with. And, you know, he had a troubled marriage. And I think, you know, like many, many children, Maggie, you know, suffered from that a little bit. And, you know, I think my favorite line from that piece was, you know, "Who knew that I was going to be competing with Jerry Garcia for the love of my daughter?" I think, you know, he literally went cross country to try to retrieve her from the clutches of the Grateful Dead. That was a beautiful piece. I mean, again, Frank's writing, you know, Malachi's writing is fantastic, and it really, you know, it's passionate, but Frank's writing is lyrical and beautiful and heartfelt. And, you know, that's why people fell in love with Angela's Ashes, and they'll fall in love with these essays in this book.
3: I think so. I also really enjoyed Malachi's takedown of the whole concept of the holiness of hard work. That was a great rant.
1: Yes.
3: And I also loved Frank's portrait of the San Francisco lawyer Vince Halliman, who I had never heard of, but was a real fighter for justice in the Clarence Darrow and William Kunstler manner.
1: Yes, exactly. No, listen, both of them, I think, were great at sort of taking down straw men too. And they were very good at sort of exposing hypocrisy and exposing, you know, people who were living sort of double lives, if you will, or lives that were not authentic.
3: Can I put you on the spot and ask you, what are your favorite pieces?
1: Oh gosh. there's so many, but I mean, I think we've talked about some of them already. I mean, I will say one thing that was not written by Frank or Malachi is the foreword by Colin McCann. And that made me weep. When I first read it, Colum's piece is just, I mean, about the two of them and how they represented an era, a bygone era of newspaper men and a New York that no longer exists, I think is really, really beautifully said. And he also describes Frank's final days in hospice. And it's, again, it'll make you weep when you read it. I've reread it a number of times, and each time it brings a tear to my eye. But, you know, I mean, Malachi has a piece where he talks about how he was molested as a youngster in the Catholic Church, which I think is very, very powerful. Frank writes about his family in ways that even are different from what he wrote about in Angela's Ashes. It's rich with fantastic essays. And the 10 million people who bought Angela's Ashes, they will not be unhappy after they pick up this book and read this book, because it has the same richness and beauty that that book had.
3: Anything else you'd like to add?
1: It's the 30th anniversary of Angela's Ashes when this comes out. September 8th is our published date. Every generation needs voices like the McCourts, and I really hope that this collection inspires this generation of writers, as I think, Frank and Malachy inspired Colm and other great Irish writers as well.
3: As we wrap up, Tom, what's the most important thing you know about the McCourts?
1: Oh, just their humanity and their ability to sort of expose hypocrisy and pomposity. I think the two of them were as comfortable in the salons of Manhattan as they were in the outer boroughs, talking to sort of working people. I think they're beloved in every class and every ethnicity. I remember when I was starting Frank McCourt High School, there was a concern that we were naming the school after a white person. And I remember saying to some of the minority leaders on the Upper West Side, I said, Frank McCourt, his success story and his immigrant story is universal, that I think people from all ethnicities and all races will appreciate. He came to America as a penniless immigrant and finally became a teacher and a beloved teacher in the public school system, where he had, call it 300 students a year or so. In 20 years, he influenced the lives of about 66,000 people. And then he became a famous writer, and his works, have inspired and entertained people all over the world.
3: Well, thanks so much, Tom. I've been speaking with Tom Allen, editor of Says I to Myself, the Collected Essays of Frank and Malachy McCourt. This is Jack Shalom for Arts Express with host Prairie Miller.
4: 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Good night and joy be with you all. It's Charlie.
0: And that's all we have time for today on Arts Express, Expression in the Arts. And if you'd like to express yourself too, you can write to us at theradiogoddess@gmail.com. Until next time, this is Prairie Miller leaving the station.

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3: 5 cents a day, that's only $18.25 a year. 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
3: All right, I'll do it today.
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4: In terms of the outcome of the First World War, land empires lose and maritime empires win. The Germans lose, the Ottomans lose, the Russians, they also lose. And the fact that the land empires lose, the fact that Germany loses, is relevant to the rise of National Socialism. In the late 19th century, empire was all but totally unquestionable. It was the way things were, and it was the way things had been for centuries.
5: That's Timothy Snyder, and this is Alternative Radio. I'm David Barsamyan. This edition of AR features Timothy Snyder on the world of empire. From the ancient world to modern times, tyrants had dreams of empire, and they would realize those dreams through conquest. The purpose of empire is to expropriate the land, labor, raw materials, and markets for the imperial hegemon. Language is a factor. Euphemisms like freedom, democracy, and liberation are deployed to cover the nefarious activities of the dominant power, in this case, the United States. Sending in the Marines and aerial bombardment is always an option, but Washington also uses boycotts, blockades, and sanctions to bring to heel designated enemies. When not directly intervening militarily, the United States also exercises control and domination through a series of quislings, local collaborations.

0: Narrators, the world of empire exists with new shapes and forms. Our guest today is Timothy Snyder. He's professor of European history at the University of Toronto. He's the author of many books, including Black Earth, Our Malady, and On Tyranny. And now, Timothy Snyder.
1: There are a couple of very fundamental reasons why we have to start with the notion of empire. You can't really understand how you get to Leninism, Stalinism, or how you get to fascism, National Socialism, without understanding the world of empire that came before. You probably already are considering, given the world that we're living in, the various ways that parliamentary democracies or republics can break down and become other kinds of regimes. You might be thinking that one reason why this happens is that the nation itself had a certain proclivity to decline in this direction, that there's a German exceptionalism or a Russian exceptionalism or an American exceptionalism which leads people in this direction. You might be thinking that it has to do with the wrong ideology, that people get the wrong ideas in their heads, and as a result of that, politics changes. You might be thinking that it has to do with an economic catastrophe, that after a Great Depression or a world financial crisis, regimes collapse and change. Or you might be thinking that it has to do with some kind of national trauma, a defeat in war, humiliation. I'm not saying that any of these ideas are completely wrong. What I am saying is that all of these explanations have to do with a larger scale. They have to do with the global scale, whether it has to do with international relations or the scale of the ideologies or the nature of the economic problem or the nature of the trauma. All of these turn out to be global. And so the explanations that we have tend to focus on the national scale. But I don't think you can actually explain these sorts of transitions without a global scale involved. So all the ways in which we might be trying to explain the rise of totalitarianism must have to do with the global scale. These transitions tend to be connected with the imperial legacy. They tend to be connected with what I think is the basic question of contemporary politics, which is, what is the right form of politics after empire? Or can you do democracy without empire? Those are not easy questions. Another way that the imperial past directly matters is a legacy of inequality and exploitation. That's a legacy of empire. And then, of course, there's also the issue of imitation. That if there is a legacy of empire, then that can be the thing that we imitate moving into the future. So, the Age of Empire. We have to have a sense of what empire was for the reasons that I've given you, but also just because it's the dominant feature of about 500 years of world history. We can't really understand the history of the world in the 20th century without the previous five centuries or so. And I think it's not really arguable that the main feature, or at least a major feature of the history of the previous 500 years, was the empire. So by empire, what do I have in mind? And here, it's very important to understand that there are different kinds of state forms. And here, I'm going to fight against a general, lazy, lackadaisical tendency of the last, let's say, 35 years or so, which is to say that history is essentially over, you know, for better or for worse, this is it. That idea has become very central, and it's important to strip that away because one can't understand the possibility of a change of internal regime unless one realizes that history contains lots of possibilities. And what one has to understand is that changes of regime inside a country are very often connected to a change in world order. Consider the politics of the United States of America. And in the United States of America, you can see that changes in the structure of domestic politics are accompanied by, let's call them, queries about the nature of the world order. Is it acceptable to invade other countries and abduct heads of state? Is it acceptable to talk about recolonizing other people's colonies. Let's put it very generously, there's a conversation in the United States about the nature of the world order, which is directly related to the kind of authoritarian regime change which is underway inside the United States. We can't handle the question of domestic politics and radical change without having a sense of what empire is. The whole rhetoric of this question is phrased around the balance between a republic and an empire. If you have seen the Star Wars movies, they're framed entirely around the classical question of republic and empire. It is no accident that the good guys are from a republic which falls and the bad guys are from an empire which rises. The notion is that there is an alternative between republic and empire, and that for an empire to rise, a republic must fall. That these are the two possible alternatives. One intellectual binary which can be helpful is to think of a republic and an empire as being alternatives. We get this, of course, from the history of Rome, where republics and empires alternated. And in this binary, you would then think of a republic as having citizens, whereas in an empire, you would tend to have subjects. Another way to think about the difference between empire and republic is center and periphery. So in a republic, in principle, all of the areas are equal. There isn't a metropole, which is the center of everything, and then provinces, which don't matter. Whereas in an empire, there tends to be a metropole, a big city where the wealth and power is concentrated, and an unselfconsciously unequal relationship with the periphery, with the rest of the territory. So then we have to ask, how old is this notion of empire? Has politics always been this way? I want to note that even though today I'm going to be talking about empires, it's important to remember that these are not the only forms of politics possible. We're about to go through 3,000 years of history very quickly, and then 500 years of history less quickly. And when we follow a narrative line like this, you could get the impression that all there was in the world the entire time that I'm talking was empire, and that the only form of politics that is possible, therefore, must be this unequal form of politics. That is not necessarily the case. Alongside the forms of polities that I'm talking about, there were other kinds of political organizations as well. And that right from the beginning of politics, there were alternatives to the kinds of systems that I'll be talking about. I'm about to start with ancient Mesopotamia very quickly, but even as in Mesopotamia, there were forming city-states and then empires, walled cities with huge temples and concentrations of power. There were also, at the same time, other people, for example, north of the Black Sea in what's now Ukraine, who seem to have much more decentralized forms of politics without visible centers of power, and where the relations between men and women, for example, seem to have been very different. Let's move on to actual empire then. The first kinds of polities we know about look pretty imperial. They are the city-states of Mesopotamia, today's Iraq, a bit into Iran. The first major empire that we know about is called the Akkadian Empire, arises around 2300 BC. That empire is paradigmatically the sort of thing I was just talking about, major cities, cities asserting unequal relations over other cities, cities able to extract wealth from people who are working in very unequal relationships in the countryside. And here comes another very important feature, which is directly connected to empire from the beginning, and that is writing. So in the ancient Mesopotamian city-states, and then in Sumeria and the Akkadian Empire, and then in the Persian and Assyrian empires that followed, there was writing. Writing seems to be directly implicated in imperial forms of rule from the beginning. The more pastoral, nomadic, decentralized, contemporary kinds of political entities were illiterate or had very limited forms of written communication, whereas writing seems to have allowed for not only more complicated commercial relationships, which is where it seems to have begun as a way to record debts, but also to allow for an imperial bureaucracy. Writing allows for imperial organization. It also allows for the creation of a class of scribes or bureaucrats, because, of course, not everybody is literate. You don't get to situations where very many people are literate until the 20th century. It's when writing becomes and reading become general, arguably, that something like mass politics or even democracy in a mass sense become possible. Literacy has existed for, 5,000 years plus, but for almost all of that 5,000 years, it has been the property of a very, very small number of people: scribes, bureaucrats, priests. So writing allows for the creation of organizational power. So empire is economic, it's about exploitation. Empire is organizational, it's about a center that is organizationally superior to the places it conquers, but it's also about legacy. There's a symbolic aspect. Okay, so there was a powerful antique notion of the translation of empire, where the notion was that there was one empire, it was replaced by another empire, it was replaced by another empire. So you would have an Akkadian empire, then you might have a Persian empire, an Assyrian empire, and then we get to the Greeks. For many people, the Greeks would be the enlightened contrast with these early empires. Whereas these early empires, from the Greek point of view, were barbarian and despotic and their learning was limited, the Greeks, actually the 4th century Greeks, the Greeks were something else. The Greeks were democrats. The Greeks were the founders of science and math and so on. Now, upon inspection, this breaks down pretty quickly. It was the Mesopotamians who did much of the heavy lifting when it comes to math and astronomy. But there's a very specific point with the Greeks which I want you to grasp. It is true, of course, that in some of the Greek city-states, there was democracy. It's a cliche, but there's a reason why we use a Greek word for democracy. However, democracy in Greek city-states, where they had it, was a matter for the citizens. And there are two points about the citizens that I want you to think about when we think about blurring now the notion between a republic and an empire, or when we think about this larger historical problem of how you do a democracy which is not imperial. The first thing to think about is that inside a Greek city-state, not everybody was a citizen, right? The women, obviously not. The slaves, obviously not. And not even all of the non-slaves. So the citizens were a minority. They were a voting minority. They did, in fact, have debates. They did, in fact, model and exemplify some of the things that we think of as positive about democracy. But the citizens were a limited class of the population of a city-state. That's the first thing I want you to notice. The second thing I want you to notice is that to be a citizen meant that you were allowed to colonize other places. One of your rights as a citizen was to colonize places beyond your own city-state. And of course, from your point of view as a citizen, that is a very important right. That could be a very nice thing for you to do. However, it illustrates very nicely the connection between democracy and empire. The people who have the right to vote are the same people who have the right to take land when there's conquest. Those things in Greece were integrally, organically connected. This brings us to Rome. So Rome is, at least in the English-speaking world, Rome is the paradigmatic empire. Rome is what brings us this binary opposition between republic and empire, which is so important in our language and perhaps in our practice. Okay, what other very important idea does Rome bring us, students? Yeah, okay. Bigger, grander, yes, definitely true. The Senate, yes. Multi-chamberal parliaments, absolutely. But very broadly, when I say Rome, what do you think of? Yes. What happens to Rome? It falls. That's what I was looking for. Thank you. So Rome doesn't really fall, by the way. Rome is transformed by the people who come into Rome. People who are from today's Ukraine, Goths and Huns, transform the Roman Empire. They run it for a while by themselves. There is no moment when Rome falls. The reason why everyone loves the notion of the fall of Rome, and this is worth noticing again for today's politics, is that if Rome fell, then you get to have a very clear question about why it fell. And at the time, the popular answer was, it fell because of the Christians. because Rome had converted officially in the 4th century to Christianity. So a very popular answer at the time was Rome falls because of the Christians. The Christians made us weak. The Christians led us to abandon the proper gods. We weren't making the right sacrifices. It's the Christians' fault. But the point of this is that if something falls, then someone must be to blame. So today when people talk about empires falling, it's usually not the Christians who are to blame, but in fact, it's usually the Christians who are doing the blaming, at least on our continent. But somebody has to be to blame. Who is to blame for the fall of the Roman Empire? Who is to blame for the fall of the United States? One of the things we have to know about empire is the way that we think about empire, implicitly or half explicitly, and how that affects the way we think about our own situation. And this is going to be, by the way, very relevant to Italian fascism and German National Socialism. The Roman Empire, even when it does cease to control West European politics, it continues for another 1,000 years in the East with its capital in Constantinople. The Roman Empire doesn't actually cease to exist until Constantinople is conquered by the Ottomans in 1453. So roughly 1,000 years on. Okay, so now let's take a step back. In these classical empires we've been talking about, the bodies of water were the Tigris and the Euphrates rivers, and the world ended at what we now call the Persian Gulf, or they were the Mediterranean Sea and the Black Sea. The Atlantic, which was just called ocean, was terrifying and unknown, right? So when the Romans conquered Britain and they went across the English Channel, they were touching ocean, and that was thought of being something which was incredibly courageous, like to the point of being foolhardy, because the Mediterranean everyone knew, and the Black Sea was very difficult, but it was familiar. But ocean, the Atlantic, was terrifying and unknown. And I'm noting this because this is going to be a major difference between the Romans, the Greeks, and everyone before, and then what is going to come next. Okay, so when Rome breaks, there is the emergence of Islam and Islamic states. And what that means is that the North African part of the Roman Empire breaks away and becomes something else. So Rome was an empire around the Mediterranean and further east. Christianity in Europe is something different because the Roman Empire converts to Christianity, but then after the Roman Empire ceases to control Western Europe, the Northern African part becomes Muslim, mostly. There are big exceptions, of course. Christians in Egypt, Jews, of course. But in general, Northern Africa, which had been part of Rome and securely Christian, becomes something else. And so the story of European empire, or the story really of the creation of Europe, is the story of north of the Mediterranean. And I mention this just because it's a huge historical break. This whole notion of Europe, which may seem permanent and age-old and so on, has to do with the break between Islam and Christianity, which happens around the time that Roman power is ceasing to function. So after Roman power ceases to function, Christianity continues to spread northward into Europe, even when Roman power is no longer a factor. And this leads to the creation of a number of early medieval European kingdoms. The creation of these European states, which were in rivalry among one another, led to a reaction in the north on the part of the people that we call the Vikings. And the Vikings are the people from Europe who carry out the first, let's call it, mini-globalization. The Vikings from roughly the year 750 to roughly the year, let's say, 1100, are present in Greenland, Iceland, of course Scandinavia, where they're from, all the way through Europe and into much of Asia and the Middle East, and also a bit in Northern Africa. And one way or another, for those 400 or 500 years, Scandinavians, with their maritime technology, are able to spread around the world. That is the forerunner of the major European age of exploration. The difference between this and the previous empires is that in the coming European age of empire, exploration is going to go across ocean, across the Atlantic Ocean, across the Pacific Ocean. That's going to be the main difference. The primary causes of this have to do with disease technology and the Ottoman Empire. the period of the Black Death begins in 1346 and wipes out roughly a third of the European population. And in the recovery from the Black Death, there's also a major economic revival and economic transformation. The second thing which happens has to do with the year 1453. In 1453, the Ottoman Empire takes Byzantium. This has a huge effect on world trade. Up until that time, the main way that Europeans could trade with the world was a land route, which would go from Europe in various ways across the Near East or across the steppe into China, into East Asia. When the Ottoman Empire takes Constantinople in 1453, Constantinople is, of course, today Istanbul. This is one of the last steps in the creation of a vast Near Eastern and European empire, which now controls the trade routes to China. Okay, so 1453 is a turning point in economic history for this reason as well. And then the final thing which happens is that the Hundred Years' War in Europe come to an end in 1453 as well. Okay, so in 1453, Europe is recovering from war. Europe is recovering from plague. And the major trade route to the rest of the world has been blocked by the Islamic Ottoman Empire. In addition to the technology of improved ships and navigation, those are the factors which allow for the exploration of the world and the Age of Empire, which is our major subject. Okay, so to jump ahead to what this means, the main thing which happens now is that five quite small European countries come over the course of the next 400, 500

0: from previous empires is that they depend upon ships crossing oceans, and they are not contiguous. So the British Empire, the Dutch Empire, the Portuguese Empire don't necessarily touch one another. Okay? That may seem like a small thing, but it's something which is enabled by the global scale. Other empires are going to join this, but our main players here are going to be these small European countries. This all begins with an attempt, as I said, to reestablish trade. What do you do to get to Asia if you can no longer walk or take a horse? Well, there are two possible ways. You can go down around Africa, which is what Vasco da Gama does in 1494, or you can head west across ocean, right, across the Atlantic, and that's what Christopher Columbus did in 1492. In both cases, the motivation was trade. It was to get to markets that people already knew existed in Asia. In both cases, the consequence was the creation of empires in the New World, as it was called, because what we now call North America and South America were not known to Europeans, and also in Africa, as Europeans go around Africa, and also in Asia. So the first two countries who were successful in this are the Portuguese, number one, and the Spanish. The Portuguese and the Spanish both control, reach, and control large parts of what's now South America. Spain destroys other empires, the empires of the Aztecs and the Incas. There were roughly 10 million people in these domains, and roughly 90% of them are killed. The Portuguese control what's now Brazil and other parts of South America, but the Portuguese also, because they go around the Cape, they go around Africa, they make their way to India, they manage to establish colonies and trade presence in Africa and in Asia as well. In the late 16th century and 17th century, the Dutch and their East India Company largely supplant the Portuguese in Asia. For a time, it's the Dutch who are the major maritime power in the world. And this, by the way, is an example of a phenomenon which I'm going to mention now in case I forget to mention it later. There are lots of nice little European countries now. And, you know, like Belgium or like the Netherlands. They may not remind you in the first conversation that they used to have incredibly advanced and exploitative imperial relationships with much of the world. And I'm just noting that, right? Because like in this post-imperial world, one of the things which happens in Europe in general is that all of the European countries go back to, oh yes, well, we've always been like little tiny countries in Europe, and mainly, you know, we've been nice to each other, except for those world wars. And the world wars were a bad thing, but we've learned from them. And what doesn't happen very often in European history is connect those world wars to a world of empire, of which they were the last stage, incidentally. And in the Second World War is in large measure an attempt to recreate something like an empire, right, on these models. The Dutch are just a wonderful example of this, because if you go to the Netherlands and you go to art museums, you see this spectacularly good art, which is largely about trade and ships and the nice things that bourgeois households get because of this trade, and that amazing art is all a result of this moment, but it's now within a national framework somehow, right? It's a Dutch art museum. It's not a museum of the Netherlands and the world. It's a Dutch art museum. The same goes, you know, for Belgium. What could the Belgians have possibly done wrong? Well, they established one of the most extraordinarily exploitative relationships in the history of the modern world with Congo. But when you get to a Belgian art museum, everything is framed in a national way, and it's hard to understand what these relationships actually are.
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0: Okay. Slavery. It's important to understand that, so far as we can tell, slavery has been present from the beginning, and that political organizations have tended to be in the business of enslaving people and selling them. We're trading them for something shiny. This goes back way before the world empires that I'm talking about. So there will be changes in slavery.

0: when it becomes a global phenomenon. But in order to understand the global phenomenon, it's also important to recognize that slavery is present essentially everywhere you look in history until quite recently. And sadly, even in the modern world, it's much more present than one would like to think. But in the histories of smaller states and larger states, you see that there's a very distinct moment often where some sort of clan finds a way to enslave people around them and to sell them for something that they want. And this is a fairly universal tendency in modern world history. What happens then is that sometimes these enslaving relationships become more profitable when someone else comes into the picture who creates an external demand for slaves. A very important example of this is the case of Eastern Europe in the 700s and 800s and 900s, when the Vikings from Scandinavia, they made a tremendous amount of profit by going into what is now northwestern Russia, the Baltics, Belarus, and Ukraine, and enslaving people at scale and selling them southwards by way of intermediaries to Islamic empires who had demand for the people who we might now see as Europeans were trading other Europeans into Asia for silver. This is just one example, though, of a general phenomenon. If my clan is enslaving your clan, and then it turns out that there's a lot of money to be made, I will keep enslaving your clan, and I will do it more ambitiously in order to make that money. And this is just a pattern, unfortunately, which is general. What happens with, let's call it globalization, is the technology of movement becomes more impressive, then the technology of the slave trade also becomes more impressive, and people are carried for longer and longer distances to make these profits. I say all of this because if we don't understand that slavery was already a well-established form of human activity before we get to the age of empire, we can't really understand how slavery becomes so important, because these are transitional stages. So now we'll get to the global history of slavery, which largely has to do with Africa and the New World. Okay, a couple of things about Africa. So the first thing is that in Africa in the 19th century, there was a state system. That state system had largely survived the first few centuries of European colonialism. Because in contemporary discussions of slavery, what often happens is people say, oh, well, the Europeans, they did this terrible thing and they enslaved Africans. And yes, they did a terrible thing, they enslaved Africans. But you can only understand that if you know that slavery had been part of human history before that. It's not like they invented it. They just did it at a much larger scale. And then one of the counterarguments is, oh, no, it was the Africans' fault because, look, the Africans enslaved one another. Yes, the Africans did enslave one another. And so did everybody else pretty much over the course of human history, right? So one has to understand that, like, things get bigger. They grow to a larger scale. And the transatlantic slave trade is, you know, from a contemporary ethical point of view, an atrocity on a much larger scale than previous forms of slavery. But it can only exist because of the traditions and the political possibilities that were already there. Okay, so what happens then is that slavery, which had been a Black Sea phenomenon, a Mediterranean phenomenon, suddenly becomes an Atlantic phenomenon as the technology changes and as the possibilities change. And much of the slaving takes place in Africa, with some Africans exploiting other Africans, or with often Arab slave traders organizing things, but for what is now a much larger economic demand, which is in the New World. Many of the things which are coming from the New World, and for which human beings will be enslaved on the scale of millions, are not, strictly speaking, necessary. They're things that we enjoy. And I just mention this because, like, enjoyment and pleasure are always important factors in human history, and they're not necessarily the ones that we're the most self-aware about. And so, like, the things that we're addicted to, the things that we really like, the things that start to seem necessary to us, those may be the engines of dramatic changes, even though we don't necessarily notice it because, oh, this is just something that I like. In order to see how this all works, the cruelty and the oppressiveness and the mass death and trauma involved in slavery has to do with trade in things like sweeteners, sugar, right, molasses, things that made life more pleasant, but which weren't necessarily, strictly speaking, necessary. So with the opening of the Atlantic And with all of the money which could be made in the New World, slavery then becomes a much larger phenomenon. It becomes a much more African phenomenon. And the key centuries here are the 17th and the 18th century. For the colonization of Africa, though, there's an irony of the slave trade, and that is this. In the 17th and 18th centuries, when the slave trade becomes tremendously important for the Spanish, the Portuguese, and then later for the English colonizers of the New World, during that period, the trade with Africa in human beings is largely on the coasts. So it would be on the coasts that the Europeans would interact with whoever was providing them with the slaves, right? This did not require any penetration of the African continent. So during the slave trade, of course, slavery exacerbated, worsened, in some cases brought down interior African political units, but the contact points were on the coast. And I have to set this up because there's an irony which I need you to understand now. Over the course of the 18th century, some of the important European states abandoned slavery and the slave trade. France in 1794, the British in a longer process from 1807 to 1833, the Ottoman Empire in the third quarter of the 19th century. Over the course of the 19th century, most European powers cease to allow the slave trade and then eventually emancipate slaves or make slavery illegal. What happens then is that the European trade with Africa, which had been in slaves on the coast, becomes a penetration of Africa for other goods. So it's the end of the slave trade, which is a precondition for what becomes the race, what's called the race for Africa, in the last quarter of the 19th century, where Europeans become aware of other resources. The ivory trade was hugely important in all of this, but also palm and oils. And so things that people need, but also things that people wanted, become the subject of a more and more thorough European penetration of Africa over the course of about two decades, the 1880s and the 1890s at the end of the 19th century. And this is post-slave trade. It's what happens after the slave trade is over. This brings us to Britain and France. The last two major world powers in chronological order are the British and the French. Then, of course, Canadian history is all about the contest between the British and the French and how that turns out. So the first English colonies are quite late, relatively speaking, in North America, the 1580s or so. The British are in the shadow of the Dutch until pretty deep into the 17th century. The point where British and French preponderance was decided was the Seven Years' War of 1756 to 1763, after which Canada and India both shift to being chiefly under British hegemony. And then it's also in North America where you have, in the American War of Independence in 1776, the first European-on-European anti-colonial struggle. There will be others after that. The American Revolutionary War is an interesting example of European settlers who are revolting against the main European power, which is Great Britain, using what we would now call an anti-colonial line of argumentation. It's not just important because it begins the history of the United States, and with the British removed, so after not so much the Revolutionary War, but after the War of 1812, the British are essentially removed from the United States part of the North American continent, which allows the Americans to proceed very quickly westward over the course of the 19th century, very quickly westward across the Pacific. So it's important for that reason, but it's also important for the reason that I mentioned earlier with respect to the Greeks. So the American founders were students of Greece and Rome. They were Enlightenment thinkers. And you can see in the early American state the same tension, broadly speaking, that one sees in Athens or in the Greek city-states. Namely, that yes, unlike the British Empire, the United States of America was established as a constitutional republic where the predominant political condition was meant to be a condition of citizenship. However, it reproduces, roughly speaking, it reproduces the condition that one finds in ancient Greece, which is, yes, we are citizens, we're not subjects of a king, but not everybody is a citizen, and there's slavery. The arguments that Americans made on behalf of slavery were very often precisely that the Greeks had slaves and the Romans had slaves, and it's an integral part of having a republic or a democracy to have slavery. The debates in the 1840s and 1850s leading up to the Civil War, those kinds of arguments were very often made. And they were made after the Civil War, and in fact, they're being made today as well. So yes, it's a republic and there are citizens, but not everybody is a citizen. Women obviously can't vote. People without property can't vote. And of course, slaves can't vote. That's the starting condition of the American Republic. And I say this because republic and empire, it's a binary conceptually, but it's not necessarily a binary in history. You can be a republic and you can also have imperial tendencies, right? And so the question is, can you actually get all the way to a republic? Can you, and if so, like, doesn't that require you understanding your own imperial history? So, I mean, again, I'll just toss this out as a possible connection to the events of the day. But when ICE is invading American cities now, does this not look like some kind of late-stage imperialism? Does it not look a little bit like an empire which, in addition to considering other countries it might invade and so on, is also having it out against its own history, where the people who identify themselves with the original settlers, which is what the word American can often mean in a white supremacist environment, that where the people who identify themselves with the original settlers are saying, well, the rest of you are not American, or the rest of you don't belong here. And I mean, I raise these questions, right? I mean, these are fresh things, and so there aren't clear answers. But might that not be one answer to the question of what happens after empire, which is that you just keep doing it? Now, I want to move to the European continent. And we're now reaching the point where some of this will start to have some more obvious relevance to what happens in the totalitarian 20th century. The French Revolution also bears within it a very obvious tension between the notion of a republic and an empire. That tension is expressed in French history in the alternation between the state forms of republic and empire, explicitly or implicitly. And from the beginning, it's expressed in the immediate transition from a revolution made in the name of creating a republic into the Napoleonic Wars. And the particular way that it comes out in French history is the notion that we are simultaneously liberating the entire French nation, and as we do that, we are bringing liberation to other people abroad, right? Which is, of course, a very attractive idea, that you can simultaneously free yourself, and part of freeing yourself is that you create a mass army, and then that mass army goes out and defeats the noble, feudal, limited armies of other countries, and then what you're bringing to them is liberation. That is an appealing political idea. And it's a slightly different way that republic and empire can be connected from the very beginning. That if I have done such a wonderful job of liberating myself, I have had a national revolution, that makes me the lodestar, the example for everyone else. And if I'm invading them, I cannot possibly be doing anything else besides liberating them, because I have this political knowledge which no one else has. And so the early 19th century, the Napoleonic Wars, reveal that particular way of doing a politics of republic, which can also feel like a politics of empire. Napoleon, of course, said that he was out to clear empire away from Europe. And he did defeat empires, and he did destroy ancient entities like the Holy Roman Empire in the middle of Europe, which had existed for centuries and centuries. He did do those things, and then he put his brothers-in-law in charge. Putting your brother-in-law in power is not exactly the same thing as liberating people. The point, though, is the tension here. A republic is created, and the very first thing, or one of the very first things that republic does, is that it liberates other countries. Liberation, in quotes. And over the course of the 19th century, the French pioneer a version of politics, which will be called Bonapartism. Bonapartism means, I have come to power, and democratic reforms maybe are desirable, but they seem very difficult to me. But I have an idea, and that is I'm going to invade another country. Okay, so I'm putting this a little bit cynically, but what Bonapartism means is that you take the attraction of democratic politics But rather than going through the painstaking process of the democratization of your own society, you direct that energy at some other country. And by a kind of logical magic, the fact that you're intervening in another country in the name of democracy must mean that you yourself are a democracy. Because if you weren't, you wouldn't be intervening in their country in the name of democracy. Okay, there's a flaw in that logic, but it's a very powerful political logic. And it's pioneered by the French, but then it's taken up about a decade later in a slightly more cynical but interesting form by the Germans. What's special about the Germans? What's special about the Germans historically is that you'll notice they weren't on the list of those small European countries which had major world empires. The Germans do in the 19th century have a presence. They have a presence in the Pacific. They have two zones of colonization in Africa, but they do not take part in this major wave from the, let's say, the 1490s to the 1890s of European colonization of the New World, Africa, and Asia. There is no Germany. There is no German state until January of 1871, when the Germans defeat the French, and when they take this Bonapartist logic to the next level. In the Bonapartist logic, I say, we are a democracy, we are a republic, and therefore we're going to help other people become a democracy or a republic. What Bismarck does is that he takes the democracy part out. What he says is, we are a nation, and therefore it is our destiny to bring together everyone who belongs to our nation inside Europe. That, again, it can seem progressive because you're saying, I'm bringing the nation together. But interestingly, what's missing from it is any notion of equality. The Bismarckian solution to German unification was to say, by way of military power and dramatic military victories, I'm going to solve the national question. And the victories were dramatic. The defeat of the Habsburg monarchy first, the defeat of the French later on. These were dramatic military victories which allowed one German state, Prussia, to become the center of a larger unification project, which is completed in the Hall of Mirrors in Versailles in January 1871. The point is that what Bismarck does, and this is his major innovation, and this is also very pregnant, has consequences for the future, is that he says, I'm going to unify the nation by way of military force. It's the military force which becomes the crucial thing. There's actually no notion that it has anything to do with democracy for anybody. It's just the nation. So the category of the nation replaces the category of the republic or of a democracy. Bismarck doesn't claim to be founding a democracy. He's against it. What he's doing is he's establishing a Reich. He's establishing an empire. But it's an empire for the German people, right? The German word for empire, which is Reich, becomes the name of the German state. It doesn't even pretend to be a republic or to be a democracy. So that is the imperial logic coming home. And it's coming home in a very important place, which is Germany. Because Germany, by the end of the 19th century, it's surpassing the English to becoming the most important industrial power in the world. And so the logic of German unification is also partly a logic of markets, and the logic of German imperialism after German unification is also going to be partly a logic of markets. There are a few things that I want you just to catch from all of this. The first is that this has largely been a history of small European domains who, for a period, controlled large parts of the globe. Portugal, Spain, the Netherlands, England, Belgium to some extent, these countries end up controlling for quite a long time much of the world. And second point, this is how globalization happened. I think in general, when we say or hear the word globalization, we think of something universal, or we think of something out of time. But this globalization was a historical process which took roughly half a millennium. And that is the globalization that we had. We can't go back and make a different globalization. The globalization that we had and have was an imperial globalization. That is how it happened. And it's the one from which we work when we start in the 20th century or the 21st. Third point, I want you to notice the difference between the land empires and the sea empires. They are different, and they tend to be different structurally, because in a land empire, there's usually a center, and then you have a gradual spread or a gradual decline of prestige and wealth as you go away from the center. So in the Ottoman Empire, Istanbul is the center. In the Russian Empire, Petersburg is the center. There's a center, and then there's a kind of fading away. And that fading away also concerns identity. And this is typical. Who is a Russian, right, is a question that the Russians have a terrible time, in fact, have not figured out. And part of that has to do with the legacy of a land empire, where the changes from one tribe, one clan, later one nation to another can seem more gradual. In a maritime empire, that's not the case. If you're the British later controlling India, you have a very clear idea who you are, who you're cooperating with and educating, and the much larger everybody else. It's not gradual the way that it is with a land empire. And this also means that practically, when a maritime empire breaking up has a kind of clarity that a land empire breaking up might not have. So when the British and the French, when they lose their possessions, those possessions are gone. I mean, there might be a moment of, you might struggle for them, right? When the Dutch lose Indonesia after the Second World War, they fight, they try to keep it, right? But once they've lost it, they've lost it. Whereas in a land empire, if you lose some territory in the border regions, there's always the thought that perhaps we could get those back, right? Because it's just right next door to us. Whereas when you're the French and you lose Vietnam, the notion that you're gonna go back to Vietnam seems pretty distant. But you get my point. When it's a maritime empire and you lose and you're pushed out, it's a much more distant prospect that you're gonna return. Whereas with a land empire, you're always thinking, well, you know, it's just right there, I can see it, and it was just ours. Okay, so that's a structural thing. And that structural thing brings me into a contingency, which I want you to understand, because it's crucial for what happens in the history of the 20th century, and that is the nature of the First World War. The First World War is a world war because the contestants are world powers. The horrifying scale of destructiveness of the First World War has to do with the fact that the powers concerned are able to gather wealth and also to a considerable extent humans from all over the world. And then in a terrible 4 years, they bring that wealth and those humans together and they fight this war on a very small bit of territory. And that's a general description of the horror of the First World War. In terms of the outcome of the First World War, land empires lose and maritime empires win. The Germans lose, the Ottomans lose, the Russians, they also lose in the sense that their state breaks up and they have a revolution. And the maritime empires, the British and the French, they win. Okay, and that's just a contingent fact. And it's an important contingent fact because it means that while you have one kind of decolonization, like what happens to the Ottoman Empire, what happens to the Russian Empire, the question of decolonization for the British and the French possessions doesn't really arise until after the Second World War. And the fact that Germany loses is relevant to the rise of National Socialism. And so this is, I think, where I wanted to leave you, except with one final thought. And in some way or another, we've covered about 4,000 years, or we've covered 400 or 500 years of imperialism. So you may live in a world where it seems like we're in it constantly in the present, or where history is over, past may not seem to matter. But however that may be, in the late 19th century, in the world in which Hitler was born, Lenin was born, Stalin was born, Churchill was born, in the world in which that generation of people was born, empire was all but totally unquestionable. It was the way things were, and it was the way things had been for centuries. It was normal. So whatever sense of normality you have about this thing that we have now, try to empathetically imagine that they had that sense about empire. And perhaps in a much more deep-rooted way, because whatever we have now has not lasted for very long, whereas empire, a world of empire, had been going on for half a millennium. And so that means that if you think about the life trajectories of, let's say, a Hitler, it's not surprising that Hitler grew up reading fictional stories about the American West. it's not surprising that Hitler imagined that Germany should be a world power the way that the British were a world power, because that was normal. That was the way that things were. It's also not surprising that when Lenin thinks about communism, he thinks about it not on a national scale, but on a world scale, because that was a perfectly logical way to approach the problem. There's a reason why Lenin thought that if there was going to be a revolution, it could be and indeed had to be a world revolution, and that was because globalization had been created by 400 or 500 years of empire. So the very different kinds of ideologies in the period after the First World War, they're not just ideologies which are, you know, self-consistent or contradictory or different from one another or mirroring one another. They also have to do with a biographical experience. And the biographical experience is growing up in the 1880s or 1890s, or early 20th century, in a world of empire, in what, so to speak, had always been a world of empire, and then passing through the First World War and seeing many of those empires come down, and then imagining what could come next. And there are different answers to that question of what can come next after empire. Equality is one answer. Another empire is another answer. There are different kinds of answers, but to see the 20th century and the 21st, we have to set the stage in this way. All right, thank you very much.
1: 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Special thanks to the Monk School of Global Affairs at the University of Toronto. Joe Ritchie is our general manager and editor. I'm David Barsamyan. Thank you for listening.
0: What's different about these empires from previous empires is that they depend upon ships crossing oceans, and

0: way to India. They managed to establish colonies and trade presence in Africa and in Asia as well. In the late 16th century and 17th century, the Dutch and their East India Company largely supplant the Portuguese in Asia. For a time, it's the Dutch who are the major maritime power in the world. And this, by the way, is an example of a phenomenon which I'm going to mention now in case I forget to mention it later. There are lots of nice little European countries now. And, you know, like Belgium or like the Netherlands. They may not remind you in the first conversation that they used to have incredibly advanced and exploitative imperial relationships with much of the world. And I'm just noting that, right? Because like in this post-imperial world, one of the things which happens in Europe in general is that all the European countries go back to, oh yes, well, we've always been like little tiny countries in Europe, and mainly, you know, we've been nice to each other, except for those world wars. And the world wars were a bad thing, but we've learned from them. And what doesn't happen very often in European history is connect those world wars to a world of empire, of which they were the last stage, incidentally. And in the Second World War is in large measure an attempt to recreate something like an empire, right, on these models. The Dutch are just a wonderful example of this, because if you go to the Netherlands and you go to art museums, you see this spectacularly good art, which is largely about trade and ships and the nice things that bourgeois households get because of this trade, and that amazing art is all a result of this moment, but it's now within a national framework somehow, right? It's a Dutch art museum. It's not a museum of the Netherlands and the world. It's a Dutch art museum. The same goes, you know, for Belgium. What could the Belgians have possibly done wrong? Well, they established one of the most extraordinarily exploitative relationships in the history of the modern world with Congo. But when you get to a Belgian art museum, everything is framed in a national way, and it's hard to understand what these relationships actually are.
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0: Okay. Slavery. It's important to understand that, so far as we can tell, slavery has been present from the beginning, and that political organizations have tended to be in the business of enslaving people and selling them. We're trading them for something shiny. This goes back way before the world empires that I'm talking about. So there will be changes in slavery when it becomes a global phenomenon. But in order to understand the global phenomenon, it's also important to recognize that slavery is present essentially everywhere you look in history until quite recently. And sadly, even in the modern world, it's much more present than one would like to think. But in the histories of smaller states and larger states, you see that there's a very distinct moment often where some sort of clan finds a way to enslave people around them and to sell them for something that they want. And this is a fairly universal tendency in modern world history. What happens then is that sometimes these enslaving relationships become more profitable when someone else comes into the picture who creates an external demand for slaves. A very important example of this is the case of Eastern Europe in the 700s and 800s and 900s, when the Vikings from Scandinavia, they made a tremendous amount of profit by going into what is now northwestern Russia, the Baltics, Belarus, and Ukraine, and enslaving people at scale and selling them southwards by way of intermediaries to Islamic empires who had demand for the people who we might now see as Europeans were trading other Europeans into Asia for silver. This is just one example, though, of a general phenomenon. If my clan is enslaving your clan, and then it turns out that there's a lot of money to be made, I will keep enslaving your clan, and I will do it more ambitiously in order to make that money. And this is just a pattern, unfortunately, which is general. What happens with, let's call it globalization, is the technology of movement becomes more impressive. Then the technology of the slave trade also becomes more impressive, and people are carried for longer and longer distances to make these profits.

0: I say all of this because if we don't understand that slavery was already a well-established form of human activity before we get to the age of empire, we can't really understand how slavery becomes so important, because these are transitional stages. So now we'll get to the global history of slavery, which largely has to do with Africa and the New World. Okay, a couple of things about Africa. So the first thing is that in Africa in the 19th century, there was a state system. That state system had largely survived the first few centuries of European colonialism. Because in contemporary discussions of slavery, what often happens is people say, oh, well, the Europeans, they did this terrible thing and they enslaved Africans. And yes, they did a terrible thing, they enslaved Africans. But you can only understand that if you know that slavery had been part of human history before that. It's not like they invented it, they just did it at a much larger scale. And then one of the counterarguments is, oh no, it was the Africans' fault, because look, the Africans enslaved one another. Yes, the Africans did enslave one another, and so did everybody else, pretty much over the course of human history, right? So one has to understand that, like, things get bigger, they grow to a larger scale. And the transatlantic slave trade is, you know, from a contemporary ethical point of view, an atrocity on a much larger scale than previous forms of slavery. But it can only exist because of the traditions and the political possibilities that were already there. Okay, so what happens then is that slavery, which had been a Black Sea phenomenon, a Mediterranean phenomenon, suddenly becomes an Atlantic phenomenon as the technology changes and as the possibilities change. And much of the slaving takes place in Africa, with some Africans exploiting other Africans, or with often Arab slave traders organizing things, but for what is now a much larger economic demand, which is in the New World. Many of the things which are coming from the New World, and for which human beings will be enslaved on the scale of millions, are not, strictly speaking, necessary. They're things that we enjoy. And I just mention this because, like, enjoyment and pleasure are always important factors in human history, and they're not necessarily the ones that we're the most self-aware about. And so, like, the things that we're addicted to, the things that we really like, the things that start to seem necessary to us, those may be the engines of dramatic changes, even though we don't necessarily notice it because, oh, this is just something that I like. In order to see how this all works, the cruelty and the oppressiveness and the mass death and trauma involved in slavery has to do with trade in things like sweeteners, sugar, right, molasses, things that made life more pleasant, but which weren't necessarily, strictly speaking, necessary. So with the opening of the Atlantic and with all of the money which could be made in the New World, slavery then becomes a much larger phenomenon. It becomes a much more African phenomenon. And the key centuries here are the 17th and the 18th century. For the colonization of Africa, though, there's an irony of the slave trade, and that is this. In the 17th and 18th centuries, when the slave trade becomes tremendously important for the Spanish, the Portuguese, and then later for the English colonizers of the New World, during that period, the trade with Africa in human beings is largely on the coasts. So it would be on the coasts that the Europeans would interact with whoever was providing them with the slaves, right? This did not require any penetration of the African continent. So during the slave trade, of course, slavery exacerbated, worsened, in some cases brought down interior African political units, but the contact points were on the coast. And I have to set this up because there's an irony which I need you to understand now. Over the course of the 18th century, some of the important European states abandoned slavery and the slave trade. France in 1794, the British in a longer process from 1807 to 1833, the Ottoman Empire in the third quarter of the 19th century. Over the course of the 19th century, most European powers cease to allow the slave trade and then eventually emancipate slaves or make slavery illegal. What happens then is that the European trade with Africa, which had been in slaves on the coast, becomes a penetration of Africa for other goods. So it's the end of the slave trade, which is a precondition for what becomes the race, what's called the race for Africa, in the last quarter of the 19th century, where Europeans become aware of other resources. The ivory trade was hugely important in all of this, but also palm and oils. And so things that people need, but also things that people wanted, become the subject of a more and more thorough European penetration of Africa over the course of about two decades, the 1880s and the 1890s at the end of the 19th century. And this is post-slave trade. It's what happens after the slave trade is over. This brings us to Britain and France. The last two major world powers in chronological order are the British and the French. Then, of course, Canadian history is all about the contest between the British and the French and how that turns out. So the first English colonies are quite late, relatively speaking, in North America, the 1580s or so. The British are in the shadow of the Dutch until pretty deep into the 17th century. The point where British and French preponderance was decided was the Seven Years' War of 1756 to 1763, after which Canada and India both shift to being chiefly under British hegemony. And then it's also in North America where you have, in the American War of Independence in 1776, the first European-on-European anti-colonial struggle. There will be others after that. The American Revolutionary War is an interesting example of European settlers who are revolting against the main European power, which is Great Britain, using what we would now call an anti-colonial line of argumentation. It's not just important because it begins the history of the United States, and with the British removed, so after not so much the Revolutionary War, but after the War of 1812, the British are essentially removed from the United States part of the North American continent, which allows the Americans to proceed very quickly westward over the course of the 19th century, very quickly westward across the Pacific. So it's important for that reason, but it's also important for the reason that I mentioned earlier with respect to the Greeks. So the American founders were students of Greece and Rome. They were Enlightenment thinkers. And you can see in the early American state the same tension, broadly speaking, that one sees in Athens or in the Greek city-states. Namely, that yes, unlike the British Empire, the United States of America was established as a constitutional republic where the predominant political condition was meant to be a condition of citizenship. However, it reproduces, roughly speaking, it reproduces the condition that one finds in ancient Greece, which is, yes, we are citizens, we're not subjects of a king, but not everybody is a citizen, and there's slavery. The arguments that Americans made on behalf of slavery were very often precisely that the Greeks had slaves and the Romans had slaves, and it's an integral part of having a republic or a democracy to have slavery. The debates in the 1840s and 1850s leading up to the Civil War, those kinds of arguments were very often made. And they were made after the Civil War, and in fact, they're being made today as well. That, so yes, it's a republic and there are citizens, but not everybody is a citizen. Women obviously can't vote. People without property can't vote. And of course, slaves can't vote. That's the starting condition of the American Republic. And I say this because Republic and Empire, it's a binary conceptually, but it's not necessarily a binary in history. You can be a republic and you can also have imperial tendencies, right? And so the question is, can you actually get all the way to a republic? Can you, and if so, like, doesn't that require you understanding your own imperial history? So, I mean, again, I'll just toss this out as a possible connection to the events of the day. But when ICE is invading American cities now, does this not look like some kind of late-stage imperialism? Does it not look a little bit like an empire which, in addition to considering other countries it might invade and so on, is also having it out against its own history, where the people who identify themselves with the original settlers, which is what the word American can often mean in a white supremacist environment, where the people who identify themselves with the original settlers are saying, well, the rest of you are not American, or the rest of you don't belong here. And I mean, I raise this as questions, right? I mean, these are fresh things, and so there aren't clear answers. But might that not be one answer to the question of what happens after empire, which is that you just keep doing it? Now, I want to move to the European continent. And we're now reaching the point where some of this will start to have some more obvious relevance to what happens in the totalitarian 20th century. The French Revolution also bears within it a very obvious tension between the notion of a republic and an empire. That tension is expressed in French history in the alternation between the state forms of republic and empire, explicitly or implicitly. And from the beginning, it's expressed in the immediate transition from a revolution made in the name of creating a republic into the Napoleonic Wars. And the particular way that it comes out in French history is the notion that we are simultaneously liberating the entire French nation, and as we do that, we are bringing liberation to other people abroad, right? Which is, of course, a very attractive idea, that you can simultaneously free yourself, and part of freeing yourself is that you create a mass army, and then that mass army goes out and defeats the noble, feudal, limited armies of other countries, and then what you're bringing to them is liberation. That is an appealing political idea. And it's a slightly different way that republic and empire can be connected from the very beginning. That if I have done such a wonderful job of liberating myself, I have had a national revolution, that makes me the lodestar, the example for everyone else. And if I'm invading them, I cannot possibly be doing anything else besides liberating them, because I have this political knowledge which no one else has. And so the early 19th century, the Napoleonic Wars, reveal that particular way of doing a politics of republic, which can also feel like a politics of empire. Napoleon, of course, said that he was out to clear empire away from Europe. And he did defeat empires, and he did destroy ancient entities like the Holy Roman Empire in the middle of Europe, which had existed for centuries and centuries. He did do those things, and then he put his brothers-in-law in charge. Putting your brother-in-law in power is not exactly the same thing as liberating people. The point, though, is the tension here. A republic is created, and the very first thing, or one of the very first things that republic does, is that it liberates other countries. Liberation, in quotes. And over the course of the 19th century, the French pioneer a version of politics, which will be called Bonapartism. Bonapartism means, I have come to power, and democratic reforms maybe are desirable, but they seem very difficult to me. But I have an idea, and that is I'm going to invade another country. Okay? So I'm putting this a little bit cynically, but what Bonapartism means is that you take the attraction of democratic politics, but rather than going through the painstaking process of the democratization of your own society, you direct that energy at some other country. And by a kind of logical magic, the fact that you're intervening in another country in the name of democracy must mean that you yourself are a democracy. Because if you weren't, you wouldn't be intervening in their country in the name of democracy. Okay, there's a flaw in that logic, but it's a very powerful political logic. And it's pioneered by the French, but then it's taken up about a decade later in a slightly more cynical but interesting form by the Germans. What's special about the Germans? What's special about the Germans historically is that you'll notice they weren't on the list of those small European countries which had major world empires. The Germans do, in the 19th century, have a presence. They have a presence in the Pacific. They have two zones of colonization in Africa. But they do not take part in this major wave from the, let's say, the 1490s to the 1890s of European colonization of the New World, Africa, and Asia. There is no Germany. There is no German state until January of 1871, when the Germans defeat the French, and when they take this Bonapartist logic to the next level. In the Bonapartist logic, I say, we are a democracy, we are a republic, and therefore we're going to help other people become a democracy or a republic. What Bismarck does is that he takes the democracy part out. What he says is, we are a nation, and therefore it is our destiny to bring together everyone who belongs to our nation inside Europe. That, again, it can seem progressive because you're saying, I'm bringing the nation together. But interestingly, what's missing from it is any notion of equality. The Bismarckian solution to German unification was to say, by way of military power and dramatic military victories, I'm going to solve the national question. And the victories were dramatic. The defeat of the Habsburg monarchy first, the defeat of the French later on. These were dramatic military victories which allowed one German state, Prussia, to become the center of a larger unification project, which is completed in the Hall of Mirrors in Versailles in January 1871. The point is that what Bismarck does, and this is his major innovation, and this is also very pregnant, has consequences for the future, is that he says, I'm going to unify the nation by way of military force. It's the military force which becomes the crucial thing. There's actually no notion that it has anything to do with democracy for anybody. It's just the nation. So the category of the nation replaces the category of the republic or of a democracy. Bismarck doesn't claim to be founding a democracy. He's against it. What he's doing is he's establishing a Reich. He's establishing an empire. But it's an empire for the German people, right? The German word for empire, which is Reich, becomes the name of the German state. It doesn't even pretend to be a republic or to be a democracy. So that is the imperial logic coming home. And it's coming home in a very important place, which is Germany. Because Germany, by the end of the 19th century, it's surpassing the English to becoming the most important industrial power in the world. And so the logic of German unification is also partly a logic of markets, and the logic of German imperialism after German unification is also going to be partly a logic of markets. There are a few things that I want you just to catch from all of this. The first is that this has largely been a history of small European domains who, for a period, controlled large parts of the globe. Portugal, Spain, the Netherlands, England, Belgium to some extent, these countries end up controlling for quite a long time much of the world. And second point, this is how globalization happened. I think in general, when we say or hear the word globalization, we think of something universal, or we think of something out of time. But this globalization was a historical process which took roughly half a millennium. And that is the globalization that we had. We can't go back and make a different globalization. The globalization that we had and have was an imperial globalization. That is how it happened. And it's the one from which we work when we start in the 20th century or the 21st. Third point, I want you to notice the difference between the land empires and the sea empires. They are different. They tend to be different structurally because in a land empire, there's usually a center. And then you have a gradual spread or a gradual decline of prestige and wealth as you go away from the center. So the Ottoman Empire, Istanbul is the center. In the Russian Empire, Petersburg is the center. There's a center, and then there's a kind of fading away. And that fading away also concerns identity. And this is typical. Who is a Russian, right, is a question that the Russians have a terrible time, in fact, have not figured out. And part of that has to do with the legacy of a land empire, where the changes from one tribe, one clan, later one nation to another can seem more gradual. In a maritime empire, that's not the case. If you're the British later controlling India, you have a very clear idea who you are, who you're cooperating with and educating, and the much larger everybody else. It's not gradual the way that it is with a land empire. And this also means that practically, when a maritime empire breaking up has a kind of clarity that a land empire breaking up might not have. So when the British and the French, when they lose their possessions, those possessions are gone. I mean, there might be a moment of, you might struggle for them, right? When the Dutch lose Indonesia after the Second World War, they fight, they try to keep it, right? But once they've lost it, they've lost it. Whereas in a land empire, if you lose some territory in the border regions, there's always the thought that perhaps we could get those back, right? Because it's just right next door to us. Whereas like when you're the French and you lose Vietnam, the notion that you're going to go back to Vietnam seems pretty distant. But you get my point. When it's a maritime empire and you lose and you're pushed out, it's a much more distant prospect that you're going to return. Whereas with a land empire, you're always thinking, well, you know, it's just right there. I can see it. And it was just ours. Okay, so that's a structural thing. And that structural thing brings me into a contingency, which I want you to understand, because it's crucial for what happens in the history of the 20th century. And that is the nature of the First World War. The First World War is a world war because the contestants are world powers. The horrifying scale of destructiveness of the First World War has to do with the fact that the powers concerned are able to gather wealth and also to a considerable extent humans from all over the world. And then in a terrible 4 years, they bring that wealth and those humans together and they fight this war on a very small bit of territory. And that's a general description of the horror of the First World War. In terms of the outcome of the First World War, land empires lose and maritime empires win. The Germans lose, the Ottomans lose, the Russians, they also lose in the sense that their state breaks up and they have a revolution. And the maritime empires, the British and the French, they win. Okay, and that's just a contingent fact. And it's an important contingent fact because it means that while you have one kind of decolonization, right, what happens to the Ottoman Empire? What happens to the Russian Empire? The question of decolonization for the British and the French possessions doesn't really arise until after the Second World War. And the fact that Germany loses is relevant to the rise of National Socialism. And so this is, I think, where I wanted to leave you, except with one final thought. And in some way or another, we've covered about 4,000 years, or we've covered 400 or 500 years of imperialism. So you may live in a world where it seems like we're in it constantly in the present, or where history is over, past may not seem to matter. But however that may be, in the late 19th century, in the world in which Hitler was born, Lenin was born, Stalin was born, Churchill was born, in the world in which that generation of people was born, empire was all but totally unquestionable. It was the way things were, and it was the way things had been for centuries. It was normal. So whatever sense of normality you have about this thing that we have now, try to empathetically imagine that they had that sense about empire. And perhaps in a much more deep-rooted way, because whatever we have now has not lasted for very long, whereas empire, a world of empire, had been going on for half a millennium. And so that means that if you think about the life trajectories of, let's say, a Hitler, it's not surprising that Hitler grew up reading fictional stories about the American West. It's not surprising that Hitler imagined that Germany should be a world power the way that the British were a world power, because that was normal. That was the way that things were. It's also not surprising that when Lenin thinks about communism, he thinks about it not on a national scale, but on a world scale, because that was a perfectly logical way to approach the problem. There's a reason why Lenin thought that if there was going to be a revolution, it could be and indeed had to be a world revolution. And that was because globalization had been created by 400 or 500 years of empire. So the very different kinds of ideologies in the period after the First World War, they're not just ideologies which are, you know, self-consistent or contradictory or different from one another or mirroring one another. They also have to do with a biographical experience. And the biographical experience is growing up in the 1880s or 1890s, or early 20th century, in a world of empire, in what, so to speak, had always been a world of empire, and then passing through the First World War and seeing many of those empires come down, and then imagining what could come next. And there are different answers to that question of what can come next after empire. Equality is one answer. Another empire is another answer. There are different kinds of answers, but to see the 20th century and the 21st, we have to set the stage in this way. All right. Thank you very much.
1: 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Special thanks to the Monk School of Global Affairs at the University of Toronto. Joe Ritchie is our general manager and editor. I'm David Barsamyan. Thank you for listening.
2: The next No Kings organizing meeting will be Monday, August 17th from 6 to 7 p.m. It's at Life South Community Blood Center, 1221 Northwest 13th Street. Again, August 17th, 6 to 7 p.m. WGOT-LP Gainesville, the GOAT, would like to thank attorney Paul S. Rothstein for his support. Mr. Rothstein has over 40 years of experience serving clients in Gainesville in diverse areas of law, such as major injuries, civil litigation, child custody, and class action. 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

0: This is the Tom Hartman Program.
1: Hey, welcome to the program. On the line with us, our old friend Lori Wallach, the director of Rethink Trade Program at the American Economic Liberties Project. Rethinktrade.org is the website, and also the Blue Sky handle. Lori, welcome back. It's been a while since we talked. Trump has been promising us that if we just went along with his tariffs, we'd have a revival of manufacturing. How's that going?
2: Given they've declared it's happened, they ought to look at their own U.S. government data, because we sure did. And that is not what the story the data shows.
1: So tell us about it. Give us the details.
2: So, you know, Trump promised and won a couple of elections promising a revival of more manufacturing jobs, more manufacturing capacity, new factories across our country. And Tommy, here's what the data shows a year and a half into his second term. We are down 74,000 fewer manufacturing jobs than the day Trump was sworn in for his second term, and down almost 300,000 from the peak that was achieved, a 15-year peak of U.S. manufacturing employment in the beginning of 2024 during Biden's last year. We have seen a 30% fall off, a wipeout in factory construction. The investment in new factories has gone downhill like a ski slope in the 18 months of the beginning of Trump's new term. And then finally, we see a trade deficit in manufactured goods that is bigger in the middle of 2026 than it was before Trump took office in the beginning of 2025. So in every one of these measures, we not only don't have the manufacturing renaissance we were promised, we have the opposite outcome.
1: Yeah. As you know, I'm sort of a fan of tariffs, but it seems to me that if I was a industrialist, if I wanted to build a factory, or if I had a factory, you know, if I was buying goods from China, for example, or Vietnam or someplace else, and I was thinking of building a factory here in order to deal with the tariffs, you know, because the tariffs are producing an economic pressure that would cause me to want to build here, I would still not do it if the tariff was imposed by some random president who could be reversed when the next president comes along. But I would do it if Congress passed the tariff and said, you know, here's how it's going to be for the next couple of decades. Then you've got some certainty. Is that the variable that's at play here?
2: It's a very good logic, and you've got a good point. And one of the things we've advocated for during the current ongoing renegotiation of the U.S.-Mexico-Canada agreement, the NAFTA redo that was supposed to be terrific, and it's not worked out that way, so it's being renegotiated again right now. So we've argued that the U.S., Mexico, and Canada should get together, figure out the sectors in which they really think it's important to have more domestic manufacturing, so medicine and the active pharmaceutical ingredients, advanced battery systems and electric vehicles, solar equipment, et cetera, and that they should raise tariffs officially, have Congress pass them, and list those as our new most favored nation formal and final new rates. So you're right there. Yeah. But I think that the reason why Trump's tariffs, really his tariff malpractice, is not translating into the gains he promised, and in fact, things are worse, is because most people don't realize this, but he's given grifty exceptions for his broligarch big tech buddies, individual companies. Tom, right now, 55% of the value of our imports are in the exclusions where there are no new tariffs. Only 45% of the value of our imports are hit by his damn tariffs. So he has announced big tariffs. He's announced tariffs on sectors where then, wink, wink, there's an annex. You have to, like, be a recovering trade attorney like me. And if you look at the details, it's like, wait a minute, it's a permanent exclusion for everything that he says is being tariffed. That is why I think, as well as the on-again, off-again, up-down, sideways, chaotic nature, is why his tariff policy is having the opposite of the intended effect.
1: Yeah, it makes perfect sense. And then there's also the dimension of this that Trump has been using tariffs as instruments of extortion, saying to countries, well, I mean, he doesn't come out and say it, but you know, Tim Cook from Apple comes and gives Trump, you know, a million dollar bar of gold, or I don't know what it's worth, you know, but a big chunk of gold. Or the diamond guys from South Africa, they came and gave him a ring with 300 diamonds in it. I mean, that was really worth some serious money. And what does he do? He gives them an exception to diamonds on tariffs. So basically, it's not even like he's actually cares about the tariffs as something that will rebuild American manufacturing. It's more like they can be used in sector after sector, country after country, instance after instance, each one individually, and each one of those individual circumstances or actions lead to a bribe coming into Trump or his kids.
2: So first of all, we did a study of a bunch of these, and you can find that on our website, which is rethinktrade.org, www.rethinktrade.org, as well as the data I was just talking about. Mm-hmm. Every quarter, we post an analysis where we inflation control, we break out the different sectors so you can see manufacturing versus other things. We actually look quarter by quarter, we look year by year, we take the data and we chart it so you can see it on graphs if you like it better than seeing the numbers. And that again is on rethinktrade.org. But yes, he's being very grifty, he's doing lots of exceptions, it's not strategic. There is a way to use tariffs in a smart way. So I just had a shocking. I just had a story run in Foreign Affairs where I lay out how you could use a combination of tariffs and capital controls and environmental and anti-monopoly standards to be and wage standards and labor standards to be able to actually get the real benefits from trade, because there are benefits to be had. It depends on what rules you're trading. Mm-hmm. And right now we have this enormous chronic trade deficit, but unfortunately, the flip side of that is China's $1.2 trillion trade chronic surplus, which now is deindustrializing a lot of other countries that have joined us in deficit. So we now have a whole tribe of potential partners who might be interested in different terms of trade based on these lift-up and balanced trade rules if the next administration wanted to actually do it right. And the great thing is Foreign Affairs gave us a gift access. So if you go to my Twitter, which is @WallachLaurie, pinned right at the top is your free access to this long, it's not that long, but you know, it's a Foreign Affairs piece, mm-hmm. 5 pages, lays out how to do it right using tariffs and other tools to actually get the benefits of trade. And one of the things you definitely wouldn't be doing is these totally grifty exceptions for your kids, your friends, your hanger-oners.
1: Yeah, I get it. Could you summarize that for us in a minute or two?
2: So the basic theory is like this. Countries that have relatively balanced trade with the world, even some of those that have big surpluses, because it's not only China, the biggest second one is actually Germany and Korea and Japan are right after that and Taiwan. A lot of those countries use basically trade distortions. They drop their currency or they suppress wage levels or they suppress consumption. They basically are subsidizing at the expense of the countries they trade with, their big export boom. And it's sometimes called beggar thy neighbor policies. That's mm-hmm. a term Joan Robinson created sort of during the whole Bretton Woods era. And it's possible when you do things like totally deregulate financial flows and currency values, those become tools of mass trade destruction. And so my theory is you have basically this incredible leverage that will outlast Trump of the big U.S. trade deficit. And a lot of countries are quite reliant on some access to our market. So that gives us the ability to not just use that leverage for grift and greed and beating up on countries for whims or favoritism, but rather to actually say, you want to trade with us, we want to trade with you. But here are the new terms. All the countries that are willing to have balanced trade with the whole group of countries. So when they get out of balance, they have to, for instance, let their currency value come up or otherwise reestablish balance. So balanced trade, a floor of decency using the global International Labor Organization standards, the global multilateral environmental agreement standards, plus anti-monopoly rules. So we have fair and functioning markets domestically and internationally. We base our trade on that. And amongst ourselves, we have lower tariff rates, but we get to renegotiate our tariff rates so we can decide we do want higher tariffs for an industrial policy approach on this thing and that thing and this thing. You set within the group an overall what's called trade-weighted cap. So you can pick the things you want higher. You pick the things that you want lower. You set an overall cap. You trade amongst yourselves if you follow those rules. But you all agree for the countries outside of that group who are following the fair rules, high external tariffs, which means countries like Taiwan or Korea are going to have to decide, do they stop the trade cheating and join that club, or they're out there with China? Even for countries like China, who are not going to change their model, that's going to be good for their workers, because workers in even countries with chronic surpluses are on the short end of it, because what is causing that chronic surplus? It's China having no social safety net. So everyone has to have too much savings, which then gets subsidized into exports. Hmm. Or wages are suppressed as a worker in China relative to your efficiency. So it's a deal that would basically balance trade, have a floor of decency, fair markets. And those who want to trade on those terms would have preferential status. They're not zero tariffs, zero on some stuff, but higher for industrial policy, flexibility. And then if you don't want to be in those rules, you pay the price, and they're high tariffs on you.
1: I love it, Lori. Do you see any evidence that either anybody in this administration or any high-profile Democrats are taking seriously these kind of suggestions?
2: So there are some high-profile Democrats. In this administration, no. I mean, there certainly are people in this administration, in their trade agency, who could have written a very similar thing. And actually, interestingly, what I wrote probably has 80% overlap with something that former first-term U.S. Trade Representative Bob Lighthizer wrote. Yeah. And Lighthizer's version of it's slightly different than mine. Mine's more environmental, et cetera. But there's a big overlap. But for this, with Trump in his second term with his raging tariff abuse, it's not like there aren't people who have intellectual agreement, but the president certainly doesn't. And with the Democrats going forward, yes, there are various people who have been thinking about these kind of mechanisms of using our market access for good, not for grift.
1: Yeah, well, that would be a great thing. And Hamilton wrote about this in his report on American manufacturers back in the 1700s. I mean,
2: everyone can see the foreign policy article at Wallach Lori on Twitter. It's free for another 2 weeks.
1: There you go. Lori Wallach, also rethinktrade.org. Lori, thanks so much. It's always great talking
2: with
1: you.
2: Thank you.
1: I always learn something. Thank you. Dave in Hale, Michigan. Hey, Dave, what's up?
3: I wanted to throw out a broad question to you, since how you've been around in different countries and stuff, and you've heard and read about and experienced a lot of different things. Can you clarify to me who has actually the best fairness of economy? You know, we're the richest people in the world, you know, over here. So.
1: Yeah.
3: But you tell me, who do you think has really got a good handle on what's going on?
1: It's the system. It's the way the system is structured. The countries that consistently rank the happiest countries in the world, the United States was number 40, if my recollection is correct, this last year in the rankings.
3: Yeah.
1: The countries that are like 1, 2, 3, 4, 5 are typically Denmark, Norway, Sweden, Finland, the Netherlands, the northern European countries. And the reason why is because they practice something called social democracy. They regulate their big corporations. They don't allow giant monopolies. They are heavily unionized, so everybody has a good paycheck. McDonald's, for example, in Denmark, pays $17.50 an hour to their workers.
3: Well, that brings me back to what I was going to say, though. Why doesn't our governors in every state have so say about what the basic minimum wage is and stuff? But why is things starting to get way out of control?
1: Because, they do in some states. I mean, the minimum wage here in Oregon is, I think, $16 now, something like that. It just went up from 15.
3: Yeah.
1: It's pushing $20 in Seattle. I mean, in most of your blue states, you've got a fairly high minimum wage. It's just the red states that are at $7.25 an hour. And that's because the red states are run by Republicans. And Republicans are complete toadies. They are complete bootlickers for giant corporations that don't want to pay anything.
3: Right. So it's not just that. It's not just opportunities.
1: It's got nothing to do with opportunity. There's plenty of opportunity in Alabama, but you're still not going to make more than $8 an hour. It's just because that's what they can get away with. That's what the minimum wage is.
3: And I'm sure the investment part of it is also worth higher wages.
1: Look at all the companies that are moving, Elon Musk and there was another one that just moved from California to Texas, A, because there's lower taxes, but B, because labor's a lot cheaper. I would rather live in a place where you know, I pay higher taxes, but I make a better living and I've got a higher quality of life. But there's a lot of people who don't really care about those things, and they're just going to go where it's cheap. And a lot of businesses.
3: It's got to be based on shared profits and stuff like that. And we're not getting it, you know?
1: No. The companies are keeping the money, and they're recycling some large portion of it to Republican politicians to maintain the status quo. Basically, the Confederacy never went away. You know, they want slave labor. Well, now it's not slave labor, but it's the labor is so cheap. This is why if you're a woman in the South in the Confederate States, particularly if you're a black woman in the Confederate States, you're more than twice as likely to die in childbirth than in any other democracy in the world. Yeah. Not just in blue states, but all the other countries. I mean, it's a disaster. Dave, thank you for the call. I appreciate it. Yeah, good talking to you. Byron in Baton Rouge, Louisiana. Hey, Byron, what's on your mind today?
4: Hey, Tom. I wanted to talk about the taxes that the rich pay. Mm-hmm. You know, I think the statistic they use is that the top 10% pay like 70% of all income taxes. But that doesn't mean that they're overtaxed. That's the implication. The reason it means that the people at the bottom aren't taxed at all because of their earned income tax credit. They don't pay any taxes. Or they pay very little taxes because they're not paid enough. You know, you have to have a certain minimal income just to be owe taxes.
1: Right.
4: And it distorts it and makes it appear that the rich are overtaxed. If you want to know if the rich are really overtaxed, look at their effective tax rate, not, you know, this percentage of total taxes that they pay. And you've got Warren Buffett, a multi-billionaire, who's even admitted that his effective tax rate is less than his own secretary.
1: Yep.
4: And that sort of tells you right there that the rich are not overtaxed. The other thing I wanted to mention is that the morbidly rich, as you refer to them, they get their wealth not from income, but from things that they own, like stocks, bonds, and property. And they don't have to pay any taxes on those until they sell it.
1: Right.
4: And even when they sell it, the top capital gains rate is 20% versus the top federal individual income tax rate of 37%.
1: Yep.
4: That's a humongous tax break for them.
1: Yep.
4: Only if they sell it. But you'd never know that listening to the mass media. The other thing is that there's more taxes than just income tax. There's property, sales, you know, FICA tax on Social Security and Medicare, and then excise taxes on fuel and tobacco and alcohol. When you look at all taxes, not just income taxes, and look at the percentage that the rich, the top 10%, pay on all taxes, I think it's around 50% to 60%, but yet they own around 70% of all the wealth, the top 10%. So if you own 70% of the wealth, but you're paying maybe 50% to 60% of all taxes, not just income taxes, it sounds to me like you're being undertaxed. And the last thing is Social Security. You know, you've mentioned this. Most people get 6.2% of their paychecks taken out for Social Security. But there's an income ceiling on that. I think it's around $170,000 a year for an individual, and it goes up for inflation every year. If you make it $1 million, you only have to pay taxes on the first $170,000. That's 17% of your income. The other 83%, you don't pay the 6.2%. That's a humongous tax break for them.
1: The other, you know, this goes back to the old saying, you know, figures don't lie, but liars can figure. The other thing is, to be in the top 10% of Americans, you only have to make $155,000 a year. I mean, that's kind of like the average salary of a doctor, you know, or a high-end lawyer. To be in the top 1% of Americans, you only have to make $450,000 a year, which, again, is in the neighborhood of what a good surgeon would make, you know. So when they say the top 1% are paying an enormous percentage of the taxes, the thing is that at $450,000 a year, you're not making enough money to take advantage of the kind of tax breaks that billionaires like Bezos and Musk and Zuckerberg do. you know, where they basically live off borrowed money that they pay 3% on, rather than living on income that they pay 37% on federally.
4: But most of their wealth comes from things they own, right? You don't.
1: No, I'm completely agreeing with you. I'm completely agreeing with you. But but the other point that I'm making, and I think it's an important one, is that when they talk about the top 1%, they're not talking about the morbidly rich. They're talking about the upper middle class. They're talking about, mm-hmm. you know, the doctor and lawyer and small business owner and, you know, they're not even talking about the CEO class. CEOs in this country, you know, the big time CEOs are making millions, tens of millions of dollars a year. So, you know, if you really want to look at who's not paying taxes, don't look at the top 1%. Look at the top 1/100th of 1%. Look at the billionaires who are paying an effective 3-4% at the top end rate. But and everything I'm saying here is to completely back up what you're saying, Byron. Excellent rant. Thank you very much. And thanks for watching us there in Baton Rouge, Louisiana. Mark in San Francisco. Hey, Mark, what's on your mind today?
5: Tom, I got to ask you a question. You're the smartest guy that could probably answer it. Pam Bondi said that if the Epstein files were released, the system would collapse. Who's the system, or what is a system in your mind?
1: There's something like 25 members of the Trump administration who are named multiple times in the Epstein files. I mean, some incredible number. And so maybe the system would collapse. they'd all have to go to jail. When did she say that, Mark?
5: Well, I think she said that way back when, about when she was, you know, the attorney general. She mentioned it.
1: I'm unfamiliar with that quote, but it's not surprising. I mean,
5: yeah. Well, I tell you, if we could find out who they are, we might be able to solve this country's problems because they're the ones hurting us.
1: Yeah. Well, I think the main thing that you'd learn is that Trump was in it up to his eyeballs. That Donald Trump was a sexual predator alongside Jeffrey Epstein. That's my guess of what will be found when the Epstein files finally get released. But Todd Blanche he's got this cover up going on steroids, and it wouldn't surprise me at all if they're destroying files right now as fast as they can. Mark, thanks for the call. Spot on. Elaine in Ocala, Florida. Hey, Elaine, what's on your mind today?
6: I have a question about the realistic viability of co-ops as a financial and business structure mm-hmm. for middle class renovation. And that includes scientific funding. That includes medical care models. That includes trying to reverse engineer the sort of thing that happened with the evidence-free attack on Dr. Fauci due to organizations that have no, they're just financial organizations that have no medical training, and also the RFK.
1: What does that have to do with co-ops?
6: The funding of medicine, the funding of research, scientific research, because I myself work in scientific research, and there are different funding models that we use to finance it. And what tends to happen is that when people are working in scientific research and they get funded by specific funding bodies, they end up with a person looking over their shoulder, telling them what the results of the scientific experiment should be. So
1: in
6: that's
1: some
6: my
1: cases.
6: Point on.
1: Yeah.
6: Yes, and that's that. Yeah, I agree. And so I'm just wondering, what is your opinion about different, you know, the co-op financial structure, the strengths and weaknesses of it, and also the realistic viability?
1: Co-ops are businesses that are owned by their employees or their customers, by and large. You know, it's a great business model. Louise and I have started a bunch of businesses in our lives, and two of the businesses that we started, we sold to our employees. So they essentially became co-ops when we left. But we always started, when we started a business, the thing that we knew was from having done it, you know, since I was 17 years old, is that, you know, the first year or two that you start and run a business, you literally don't take a paycheck. I mean, you just work your ass off. You know, you hope that on the tail end of this, you make that money back by being able to sell it. You can't do that with a co-op. You can't sell a co-op. You start a co-op. And so I tip my hat to people who start co-ops, because I know how much work goes into building a business, and they don't walk away with anything like Louise and I did. I mean, you know, at least we walked away with a few bucks. You know, we've retired five times, you know, in our marriage, and for at least a year each time. And it was because we were able to sell the businesses that we started. So I love co-ops. I'm a member of a co-op. We've patronized co-ops whenever possible. But I also acknowledge that it takes a special kind of person, a real altruistic person, and or a person who is already financially secure to start a co-op and to build co-ops as opposed to building small businesses, whether that business is a research business or a pharmaceutical business or a local travel agency or something. So
6: Thank you.
1: My thoughts.
6: Yes, thank you.
1: Okay, thanks a lot, Elaine. Josh in Olympia, Washington. Hey, Josh, what's up?
7: How do you get, you know, like I was, like I said last week, I'm in the IBEW, and they've endorsed Cuomo. They endorsed, I think, I forget her name, Harvey against El Saeed. You know, they keep endorsing the third way Democrats. Teamsters didn't endorse anybody. Mm-hmm. I think those things are pretty important. How would you go about, like, getting the messaging out? Because I think the progressive messaging resonates with union guys a lot more than...
1: Yeah. The Teamsters are kind of an outlier in this because their members are on the road all the time, and there is literally not any place in America where you can't listen to right-wing talk radio on the radio. And in about 80% of America, you cannot even find left-wing talk radio on the radio other than Sirius XM. So,
7: right, I used to do field service, so I saw that firsthand.
1: Yeah, so you know what I'm talking about. And so the Teamsters have a lot of truck drivers who are just basically indoctrinated by the radio that they listen to all day long. That's not the case with most other unions, and that's why the Teamsters are kind of the outlier. But yeah, I agree that you know, unions are vital to progressives. I mean, you know, the United Auto Workers actually endorsed Dr. El Saeed. He got a union endorsement, and that really helped him a lot.
7: Keep working on the member side to,
1: there you go.
7: I guess, support it during the meetings and stuff.
1: There you go. I'm with you, Josh. Thanks a lot for the call. Alfredo in Mountain View, California. Hey, Alfredo, what's up?
8: Hi, Tom. You have that caller earlier that was blaming Biden for the inflation problem. Mm-hmm. He conveniently forgot to mention that Trump, with his stupid and crazy tariffs, are the part of the reason why everything is so expensive, raising taxes on everybody. In addition, his tax breaks for billionaires also increase taxes on all of us because we have to pick up the share of the taxes that they don't pay. And also the war on Iran raising the prices of oil, which oil is used to transport everything. It raises the prices on all goods.
1: Yeah.
8: So he conveniently left all those things out. This the cost of everything is up because of Trump's stupidity.
1: I agree. I'm not sure I'd call it stupidity, but his blind ego, greed. Yeah. You know, whatever you want to call it. Yes, you're absolutely right. The reason I didn't, you know, haul that stuff out and bang that guy over the head with it was the point that I was trying to make is I don't think the inflation is anybody's fault. The inflation is the consequence of our having had a pandemic. And I mean, you can go all the way back to the 14th century, to the Renaissance in the 1300s. And what you find is that currencies...

0: From Washington, D.C., this is On the Ground. On this show, part two of our coverage of D.C. marking 1 year of Trump's occupation, with armed National Guard and police from up to two dozen federal agencies in our neighborhoods. But D.C. is determined to keep fighting back.
1: Trump wants to control D.C. because control

0: Palestine and what has happened over the decades and centuries in North America is this notion of settler colonialism. Settler colonialism is an ugly process.
1: All that and much more coming up. Welcome to On the Ground, Voices of Resistance from the Nation's Capital. I'm Esther Ivarum. Now our headlines with Chantel James.
2: While President Trump continues to tell reporters that the U.S. has control of the Strait of Hormuz, Iran continues to demonstrate its actual control, striking two UAE oil vessels on Thursday as they attempted to transit the strait without using new protocol established by Iran and Oman. Iran says the strait will remain closed until the U.S. meets certain requirements, including the lifting of its unilateral sanctions, the returning of Iranian frozen assets, and the end of Israel's attacks on its neighbors. Global oil prices are rising again. Meanwhile, on the USS Abraham Lincoln, there are new reports of dire conditions for troops, some of whom have tried to commit suicide by attempting to jump overboard. A reporter for Military Times spoke to CNN.
3: Out front now, Natalie Olivero. She is a Military Times journalist who broke the story, and she is also a Navy veteran. You're reporting on incidents involving sailors apparently trying to jump overboard. You spoke to the wife of one of them, I know, and her husband served in the Navy for more than a dozen years, 13 years. So what have you learned?
4: Speaking with Ms. Saloma, she is extremely worried and concerned about how her husband is actually doing. And until she can be in front of him and see him with her own eyes, she's not really going to be able to answer that question. And facing the stresses that every military spouse faces when theirs is deployed is being a solo parent at home with three little kids. So not being able to have answers or direction is really challenging right now for her especially.
2: We'll have more on the U.S.-Israel war on Iran with Professor Gerald Horn later in the show. In Gaza, Doctors Without Borders is accusing Israel of a deliberate effort to make existence itself impossible. With the electrical infrastructure destroyed, Gaza's limited healthcare system runs almost entirely on generators, but Israel blocks needed oil and engine parts that are crucial. In southern Lebanon, residents say that Israel is committing a form of ecocide now, by deliberately setting wildfires to trees and national habitats to totally clear land where villages have been destroyed. In the Western Hemisphere, a 7.4 magnitude earthquake shook the nation of Colombia Monday, August 10th. It was the strongest hit Colombia in a century and killed at least 273 people, with 400 still missing. The family of Mississippi teenager Nolan Wells, still seeking answers after their son was found dead over the July 4th holiday, held a press conference Thursday with members of Black Congressional Caucus to ask SBI to carry out a federal investigation. On Wednesday, August 19th, Nolan's 19th birthday, his family will hold a prayer vigil and is inviting supporters to hold vigils in their communities. This is Nolan's family speaking at the press conference held in Atlanta at the annual convention of the National Association of Black Journalists.
5: Hello, everyone. Thank you all for having us, for platforming our son's story. As many of you know, his 19th birthday is next Wednesday. And it's, as the days get closer, it's definitely getting harder. That realization is really sinking in, that we don't have our son physically here anymore. And I think a lot of people have forgotten. Only thing we want to know is what happened. That's all we want to know, is what happened to our son.
2: In U.S. election news, Peggy Flanagan has won the Democratic primary for U.S. Senate in Minnesota, defeating millions in dark money. Flanagan's platform includes Medicare for all, expanding Social Security, and dismantling Immigration and Customs Enforcement, ICE, after federal agents unleashed by the Trump administration killed two people in Minnesota earlier this year. Flanagan was endorsed by Senators

0: Bernie Sanders and Elizabeth Warren. In D.C., August 11th marked 1 year of Trump's occupation with armed National Guard and a surge of federal police patrolling neighborhoods. Luke Filomena, a registered nurse and a member of the National Nurses United, addressed a rally near the White House on the anniversary, saying, quote, "We're now seeing the imperious boomerang come back, with its sights locked on the black, brown, and immigrant communities here in D.C. End quote. Another action marking 1 year of occupation, titled Guard Out of D.C., is Saturday, August 15th at noon at 14th and U Streets Northwest. We'll have more on 1 year of D.C. occupation after headlines. For On the Ground, this is Chantel James.
1: Thank you, Chantel. This is On the Ground. Stay with us.

0: Let me tell you, as they arrest our people, and if the First and Fourth Amendment don't apply, you notify. If the First or Fourth Amendment don't apply, you notify. We built Film the Police so our communities could document what was happening in our streets. Since then, we received more than 1,650 reports of police and federal law enforcement actively across the district. Those reports have helped us track what our communities already know. Black people continue to bear the weight of policing in this city. MPD remains a dominant force, and federal and military involvement in our streets remains significant. Yes. We're going to rise up, and we're going to continue to fight back. Yes. Yes. Yes. Keep us safe.
1: We keep us safe.
0: Our safety is in our ability to organize, to know our rights, to document what's happening, to show up for one another, and to build skills necessary to defend our communities. And as long as our city is occupied, we will continue building the necessary power to protect our people and fight for the DC we deserve. The power, once again, is in the people. It is our duty to love and support one another. This is our city. This is our home. The National Guard's got to go home. National Guard's go home. National Guard's go home. National Guard's go home. Trump and his regime don't keep us safe. We keep us safe. In the occupation. So I charge you right now to rise up with me in Free DC. Look at your neighbor and say, rise up with me.
1: Rise up with me.
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3: Thank you. Hello, my name is Luke, and I'm a nurse at MedStar Washington Hospital Center, as well as a shop steward and proud union member for National Nurses United. As a nurse, I am privileged to be able to care for the beautiful people who call this city their home. And today, I'm here at this rally for them, for my patients, who are some of the strongest people I've met, not only because they're fighting life-threatening, oftentimes chronic illnesses, day in and day out, but because they are doing it while simultaneously navigating an intentionally convoluted and inhumane healthcare system that has committed itself to prioritizing the extraction of profits over the health, well-being, and dignity of the sick and vulnerable. And rather than seeing this issue addressed, I've seen this administration and every administration prior instead choose to spend hundreds of billions, now trillions of dollars yearly to go towards countless amounts of death and destruction through endless imperialist wars overseas and the funding and arming of a genocide in Gaza. I've been forced to watch as hospitals filled with patients and fellow healthcare workers, as well as schools filled with children, are indiscriminately bombed in Gaza and Iran. And as the U.S. blockade of Cuba leaves hospitals without fuel and supplies to power life-saving medical equipment and provide care for their patients. And over this past year, under the Trump regime, we're now seeing this imperialist boomerang come back, with its sights locked on the Black, brown, and immigrant communities here in D.C. Those who I see each day at the bedside. Those who, whilst dealing with the horrors of the American healthcare system for the past year, have also been forced to live in a crisis of affordability, along with the National Guard on every street corner and metro station outside their homes, and ICE terrorizing their communities and kidnapping and killing them and their neighbors. Despite this, these attacks have forced us to come together and work in solidarity with one another to resist this administration and fight for a better future. And slowly but surely, people are waking up. They're waking up from the delusional and reactionary belief that kidnapping of neighbors and terrorizing of communities will lead to any material gain for anyone other than the Trump himself and the billionaires backing him. They are waking up to the genocidal horrors occurring in Palestine, as well as those in Iran and Lebanon, all of which are at the behest of our taxpayer dollars. We're seeing this not only in the decline in Trump's popularity, but also in the rise of the popularity of progressive candidates across the country and here in D.C. Campaigning without corporate or AIPAC donations on Medicare for All and agendas which improve the material conditions of the working class and uplift Black, brown, and immigrant communities rather than scapegoating them and calling for austerity. But as you all know, there is still much more work to be done. We need to continue to act to put a stop to the current administration's actions and hold them accountable. And we also must ensure that the candidates we elect into office in the future will truly act in the interests of the people rather than the interests of corporations and the super wealthy. As union nurses, whether we're fighting against wage theft, against the closure of one of our postpartum wards, or for the safe staffing ratios or Medicare for All, we are committed to fighting on behalf of our fellow workers, but more importantly, we are committed to fighting for our patients and our community. That is why we hope to continue to stand in solidarity with all of you here to fight for the well-being and dignity of every person in DC up through November to 2028 and long, long after. Because a brighter future is possible, so long as we are willing to struggle for it. Thank you, solidarity, and free DC.
4: Good morning.
5: Good morning.
4: We are so hyped out here this morning. It is truly a pleasure to be with you. My name is Jackie Johnson. I am one of the co-chairs of Free DC's Congress Working Group. A year ago, Trump thought he was announcing the beginning of our defeat. Instead, he announced the beginning of one of the strongest, most united movements DC has seen in a long time. Because here's what they still don't understand about DC, even after all this time. Every time they attack us, they make us stronger. For you all, for those of you all who've been with us, been with the Congress Working Group since last year sometime, you know that Congress has spent the last year obsessed with our city. But you also know that that obsession has truly led to us getting stronger and fighting back better every single time. They have introduced more than 60 bills to strip away our rights, take over our government, control our budget, and tell DC residents our voices don't matter. They thought we would cower and back down. Did we back down?
6: No,
4: we got organized. 60 plus attempts to control our laws, our budget, our elections, our police, our tax dollars, our home. And after all of that, every single one of those attacks has failed. Why? Because we fought back. We packed their hearings and their markups, Free DC t-shirts, stickers, pins, and everything else, showing up in every camera shot you could see. We flooded their offices with phone calls from DC residents and our allies. We organized lobby days, first with just post-it notes with an office number and a member name and a precious few copies of a letter as a leave behind. Now, we have spreadsheets organized by hallways, and we demand to speak to the legislative director and chief of staff by name. We request and schedule appointments within minutes of attack bills being announced. We lead sign-on letters with organizations representing millions of members and subscribers. We meet with congressmen to lean on governors to withdraw their national troops. When we lean in, policy shifts. Unanimous consent votes stop. Bills die in committee. The attacks don't go anywhere. And we are going to keep reminding Congress of something they keep forgetting. As Sam just said, if you come for DC, we come for you. There are some corporations and some businesses that need to learn that lesson too. Because last month, Congressman James Comer sat in a congressional markup and told everybody that DoorDash had been lobbying Congress to take away DC's power to raise our own revenue. Over what, y'all? A 20-cent fee. A 20-cent fee for food security. a 20-cent fee that will partly go to regulate their asses. But you know what we came through with less than 2 hours after he let that fall out his mouth? Delete DoorDash. I want to hear you say delete DoorDash.
1: Delete DoorDash.
4: And hear me now. We all know deleting DoorDash is just the beginning. 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Ask your job, why are we using Dash Pass for the little get together after the work or staying out overtime? Ask your kid's school, ask your church, ask your neighborhood group, ask your book club. Make sure none of us are using DoorDash anymore. We, our Free DC, is standing with the restaurants to get them to change platforms. We're going after their advertisers. This is not just about the 20-cent fee. This is about power. And that White House back there might be for sale to billionaires and oligarchs, but DC is not for sale. Every corporation and local business watching needs to understand if you use your money to attack our democracy, we can use our money to fight back. We can boycott. We will organize. We do unionize. And we can spend our money somewhere else. And politicians, don't think just because that you might just be safe because we can't vote for you. If we can vote for you, we will. And if we can't, we will knock doors in your congressional district. You'll see us this fall out there. You will be phone banking your constituents. We'll show up at your town halls and your rallies. We'll show up in your comments and social media, and we'll make damn sure that the people who can vote for you know exactly what you've been doing to DC, that they know exactly how anti-democratic you really are, because after one year, they should understand something about the people of DC. As Nene said earlier, we are not new to this. DC is true to this. We Washingtonians know how to fight back, and we are not afraid of you. So Congress, corporations, businesses, coalitions, all y'all, and Donald Trump, Stephen Miller, Safe and Beautiful Task Force, Jeanine Pirro, all of y'all, you need to hear us. If you come for DC, we come for you. If you come for DC, we come for you. You know what? Every occupying force has to go. That's it, and that's all. Free DC, y'all.
5: That was Jackie Johnson, organizer with Free DC. Before her, Taylor, executive director of Harriet's Wildest Dreams. They were all speaking on August 11th at Black Lives Matter Plaza, about one block from the White House. And we still call it Black Lives Matter Plaza, we insist, despite the fact that a MAGA congressman basically forced the district to jackhammer that mural up, the one with the 35-foot yellow letters that said Black Lives Matter. And this rally was marking 1 year of Trump's occupation. We're going to go back to hear more voices from the rally. This is On the Ground. Stay with us. Up next is Ankit Jain, the shadow senator for the District of Columbia.
3: Others told me, don't waste your time trying to defend these local laws that Congress is upset about, because you don't have a chance. I didn't listen. We didn't listen.
6: That's right.
3: Instead, we got to work building a strategy, honing a message that would resonate, scheduling meeting after meeting after meeting with members of Congress in their offices. And here is what the work has brought us. As Jackie just said, not one single anti-DC bill has actually become law. We have convinced Senate Democrats to stand firm and block every single one of these bills. And when House Republicans tried to smuggle some of these same attacks into the federal budget, we stopped that too.
7: And we made sure that not one single new anti-DC rider was added to the federal budget. Now, let me ask you, what would have happened if we had listened to the naysayers? If we decided it was hopeless, a waste of time, better to just capitulate and avoid the embarrassment. A lot of people protected by important laws passed by the DC government would have fewer rights today. There will be fewer protections against police brutality. Immigrants would have fewer rights. DC would be more unequal and less safe. That is the power of hope. I'm not talking about a blind hope, the kind that assumes things will work out and hopes for the best. I'm talking about a hope that is grounded in both the reality of what is and what can be. A hope that sees two possible futures ahead of it, one good and one bad, and decides to wake up every single day to fight for the better one. That kind of hope is powerful. And the Republicans in the White House and Congress who have all the power in the federal government right now, they know that, and they don't want us to have it. So my message today to everyone fighting for a free DC and fighting for democracy more generally in this nation is to hold on to that hope, because it is our strongest weapon and it is working. I believe honestly that these attacks on DC have only gotten us closer to DC statehood. The rest of the nation is learning exactly what the consequences, the very real and dire consequences are of DC's lack of statehood. And I am confident that the next time we elect a Congress and a president that support voting rights, our movement will be too strong, too powerful, and too loud to be ignored. You know, it would have been easy to retreat into a defensive crouch in the face of these Republicans' relentless attacks on DC over the past year. But that's not what we did. Instead, we chose to believe that a better world is possible and then got to work fighting to make that world a reality. And because of that, I am proud to say today that after 1 year of occupation, Washington, D.C. remains unbroken, unbowed, and closer than we have ever been to statehood. I know with the help of people in D.C. and across the country, we will cross that finish line soon. Thank you very much.
8: My name is Alex Dodds. I'm proud to be one of the co-founders, the four co-founders of Free DC, and I'm here to say clearly that Trump's occupation of DC is unwarranted, illegal, dangerous, and it needs to end. Yeah. Trump likes to say that he is making DC more safe and more beautiful. My friends, I ask you, is that what we think this occupation is about? No. This occupation is about him trying to keep DC down, but is he gonna do that? Trump wants to control D.C. because controlling the capital city is a good way to control dissent. Interfere in a peaceful transfer of power and stay in office forever. And for that, we say shame.
9: Shame!
8: It ain't happening. We have bad news for Trump. Just like we said 1 year ago today, right now, D.C. is our home and Trump can't have it. Over the last year, the DC community has affirmed this over and over again. Tens of thousands of people have been out with us in the streets, marching for a DC that is free. Together, we elected unapologetic champions for the people here over this regime to be our next mayor and our next delegate. Together, we have made it clear that DC juries will reject the lies that this administration tries to tell us. Together, we have made it clear that DC's money belongs to us and the leaders who represent us. Together, our legislators have made it clear that MPD officers who are sworn to protect us, the communities here, need to help protect us against federal attacks. Together, we have made it clear that we will protect our right to vote and make sure every registered voter can do that safely and securely. And together we have made it clear that in the face of overwhelming pressure trying to make us feel afraid and alone, we will make the intentional choice to prioritize joy, solidarity, and collective action. Our movement is growing here and with people across the country. The attacks of this regime have given us a reason to build solidarity with Portland, Oregon, and Chicago, and Memphis, and so many other places that they are attacking. We've built partnerships in Michigan, calling on communities there to pressure the governor to get the guard out, in North Carolina and Hawaii and Minnesota. Today, I'll announce that more than 200 national groups, elected leaders, faith congregations, and local organizations have signed a letter of solidarity committing to oppose this occupation and all congressional attacks, to urge the federal government to dismantle the DC Safe and Beautiful Task Force. Together, we are affirming our First Amendment right to peaceably assemble, just like we are here today doing. And together, we will oppose any effort to delay or deny the seating of duly elected officials, and then to make sure that every person who wins office is sworn in January. Y'all, we need all eyes on November. We need every seat in the U.S. House that is up for re-election this fall to vote out the people who are attacking us in Congress. Instead, we need to elect leaders in those states who will side with our communities and against this regime, and we look forward to working with our partners in the states to make that happen. We also need to make sure that D.C. is able to be elected and upheld, and that the results of our election are enforced. Because we have seen what this president does when he loses an election. The last time that happened, January 6th took place. We are already seeing this president try to do it again as they gerrymander, attempt to get voter data, impose restrictions on voting, dismantle elections protections, and so much more, because they want to stay in power by any means necessary, even if it breaks the law. It's going to be up to all of us, not just here in D.C., but across the country, to make sure that elections stay free and fair. And if we don't get it, if we don't get it, if we don't get it, the bad news is we have a challenge before us, but there are two pieces of good news. The first is that I would rather be in this fight with the people of D.C. than anyone else. And the second is that on the other side of this fight is more than just an end to attacks. What is on the other side of this fight is a future where we have the food, the power, the healthcare, the housing, the schools that we need, the safety that we need, and so much more. What is on the other side of this is a free DC.

0: Yes, we are strong, and we're ready to carry on.
1: And we're what?
0: And we're ready to carry on.
1: And we're what?
0: And we're ready to carry on. And we're ready to carry on.
2: That was Frankie Sebron of Herod's Wildest Dreams singing with some of the, I think, young interns from that organization for the summer. And before that, Alex Dodd, one of the co-founders of Free DC, and then DC's shadow senator, Ankit Jain. And those are all that we can squeeze in from that rally into this hour, but we'll post more on our website. This is On the Ground. Stay with us.

0: This is On the Ground, Voices of Resistance from the nation's capital. I'm Esther Averam. And now I'm joined by our geopolitical analyst, the writer and activist Gerald Horn, professor of history and African-American studies at the University of Houston, and the author of more than 40 books, including the very latest, Slavery, the Slave Trade, and the Roots of U.S. Imperialism. Welcome back to the show, Gerald.
1: Thank you for inviting me.
0: And thank you for joining us. Well, on this show, we continue to mark 1 year of D.C.'s occupation, where we have armed National Guard patrols, and we have police from up to 24 federal agencies in our neighborhoods. And abroad, the empire is in chaos in the Persian Gulf and the U.S. proxy war against Russia, and also in this hemisphere. And despite that, the people of Cuba, despite the decades-long blockade has caused, they are celebrating what would have been the 100th birthday of Fidel Castro, their revolutionary leader. So with all of this, I wanted to lean on you to help us make sense of where we are. And I would say the last part of this in terms of on the home front is that my attention has been split between geopolitics and left politics. And looking at the case of Nolan Xavier Wells, the 18-year-old Mississippi teenager who went missing and was found dead after the July 4th holiday. And August 19th, I believe, will mark his birthday. The parents who held a press conference with Benjamin Crump, attorney, on Thursday called for a day of prayer during that time. And as I was trying to prepare to talk to you, I was kind of wondering if we are in kind of like a new Emmett Till moment, you know, kind of reflecting on the murder of Emmett Till, the teenager in Mississippi in 1955. And so I know that's a lot, but I just find myself in a sense of chaos, really trying to ferret through so much news and so much chaos, both abroad and at home.
1: Well, there is good reason to be wary and suspicious about what has happened in Mississippi. Recall that during the bad old days of lynching, Mississippi led the nation in terms of lynching victims, most of whom were young Black men. We also recall that during the days of slavery, Mississippi was the heart of the Cotton Kingdom and was that rare state that had a Black majority, which in turn led to fierce repression to prevent slave rebellions. And there is once again good reason to be quite suspicious when Black men go missing in Mississippi. Now, with regard to foreign policy, it's possible, perhaps, to link the disastrous escapade in Iran with what's happening in this hemisphere. That is to say, as the United States finds it increasingly difficult to defeat the Iranians, not to mention compete with China, there is this developing thesis that the United States is retreating to the hemisphere. Witness the apparent victories for U.S. imperialism in terms of the elections in Peru and Colombia, their pressure on Brazil, which is facing an important election in a few months in October, and the continuing attempt to destabilize the Cuban Revolution. So even with this rather perilous trajectory in the Americas, it's possible perhaps to see it as a sign of global weakness for U.S. imperialism.
0: I think one sign of the decline can be these contradictory statements that come out of the White House. We know that even though the traffic through the Strait of Hormuz has basically slowed to a trickle, or in some cases has seemingly stopped altogether, and Iran has entered into a new agreement with Oman to basically control the strait as a matter of not only commercial control, but also for their own security and deterrence. Trump is saying that the U.S. controls the strait. At the same time, there are some reports that the USS Abraham is being recalled after there were several attempts by members of the U.S. military aboard to commit suicide, to jump overboard. There were some reports that I only saw in Iranian press of an actual mutiny on board the ship where several people were killed. So this is part of the chaos that I'm talking about. And so when you look at the Persian Gulf and you hear these or see these or read these contradictory statements, what's your reaction to them?
1: Well, my reaction is that the United States is embroiled in a humiliating defeat at the hands of the Iranians. It was encapsulated by the Washington Post story that captured global headlines of Mr. Trump receiving what may have been phony intelligence from the Israelis, that when he was in Turkey, there was going to be an attempt to shoot his plane out of the air. And so therefore he slipped through a catering truck into a decoy plane and left most of the cabinet to be kind of human shields, as they apparently were not aware of the fact that the president had split from the major Air Force One and gone on a minor plane. And I think that rather shambolic retreat in his return to Washington was symbolic of the shambolic retreat of U.S. imperialism from Iran, because it's apparent that the United States is not able to make an advance strategically with regard to defeating the Islamic Republic. It's also apparent that the Islamic Republic is being supported in ways large and small by China and Russia to begin with. And what's even more remarkable, I have to confess, is that I have not noticed masses in the streets protesting what's going on with regard to billions of dollars, of our tax dollars, being spent, being poured down a rat hole in West Asia.
0: Again, I'm thinking West Asia, I'm thinking home, I'm thinking this hemisphere. And what I've been very disturbed about is the erasure of people. So while we rightly put our attention on this war that you just said is costing U.S. taxpayers tens of billions of dollars, and for nothing, while we put our attention there, the genocide that we've been reporting on for the past 3 years and the expanding genocide into the West Bank and into southern Lebanon, it gets overshadowed. This war overshadows these mounting deaths and atrocities. And similarly, I see the deaths of people, the lynchings, the way that the Nolan Wells case is being constantly, people are constantly attempting to sweep it under the rug, like nothing to see here. Before his body was even cold, then, oh, okay, nothing. He just drowned. Nothing to see here. And it took the investigation of a Black woman audio engineer to really, in a sense, pull the shroud that seemed to be placed over the case, and you know, by local officials, by law enforcement, who did none of the normal investigations that you would do if you were really trying to investigate. I mean, just common procedures around who gets searched, whose home gets searched, whose boat gets searched, you know, whose phone gets confiscated and looked at. You know, there's a whole controversy now about, did the family turn over the phone? Well, did the other people who were on the boat that day when he disappeared, did they have to turn over their phones? I mean, I know it's kind of seeming to get into the weeds, but if you talk to anybody who's an investigator, none of the things that are normally done in a case like this of suspected murder were done. And people really just want to know that there will be justice for this young man. So Doctors Without Borders put out a report basically accusing Israel of deliberately trying to make existence itself impossible in Gaza. It says, quote, what we are witnessing in Gaza is not a series of isolated shortages. It is a policy of attrition by design. Okay, so the renowned humanitarian group Doctors Without Borders said Wednesday, so it was Wednesday, that the Israeli government is still restricting the entry of engine oil and generator parts to the Gaza Strip, imperiling life, saving hospital functions and other essential services to the decimated territory. And then it goes on to say that Gaza's remaining healthcare system relies almost entirely on generators, with most electricity cut by Israeli authorities and much of the electrical infrastructure destroyed. So you're talking about just basic hospital functions. And that's similar to what has happened in Cuba. There are all these links for me, and I won't belabor them, but the same thing has happened in Cuba with the blockade of oil being able to be imported into the country. And you're in Mississippi right now, and you know about the legacy of not only lynching there, but also the denial of healthcare as a deliberate strategy against the Black population.
1: Well, I am in Mississippi, and talking about Nolan Wells reminds me of 1964, when the three civil rights workers, Shorner, Cheney, and Goodman, were missing. They were eventually found dead at the hands of the authorities. And while the search was being conducted for them, the authorities and searchers were fishing out of swampy waters a countless number of Black men who had been disappeared over the decades, perhaps over a longer period. And with regard to Israel, finally, Ambassador Huckabee, the so-called Christian nationalist, the U.S. ambassador, has awakened from his slumber and has criticized the terrorism that is being conducted against the Palestinians. And I think that it's apparent that what links what's happening in historic Palestine and what has happened over the decades and centuries in North America is this notion of settler colonialism. Settler colonialism is an ugly process. We're seeing the results of that not only with regard to latter stage settler colonialism in North America, but early stage, at least historically speaking, settler colonialism in historic Palestine.
0: You know, there was actually a recent news story, and somewhat still developing, about police in Mississippi burying people who they had identified but had not notified the families, and buried them behind a state jail there. And this story is still kind of unfolding, even though I think it was first reported in about 2 years ago. I'm looking at an NPR story. It says families of people who were buried in a pauper's field next to a Hinds County penal farm near Jackson, Mississippi, are calling for a federal investigation into the burials, which took place without families being notified, with their attorney now saying the field holds hundreds more graves. The families want a full accounting of the bodies buried there. So you're talking about 1964, the watery graves, but this is an actual burial and the family's not even being notified. That's kind of just where my attention has gone, you know, for the past few months. There's so much that I don't want to forget what we've been covering for the past 3 years, the genocide, because these are fathers, mothers, children, like Henry Job, just babies being shot in the head, just all kinds of atrocities that we don't want to forget and that are still going on. And at the same time, you know, for like a 1 hour show, weekly show to kind of hold all of this, we also don't want to overlook what's happening right here in our own backyard in the larger country, but also here in DC, again, as we mark 1 year of Trump's occupation, where people have also been killed. Julian Bailey, a father, a 43-year-old father who was shot in the back 6 times by U.S. Marshals, according to a recent report that they just received in terms of his cause of death or how he died. And Norberto Mesa, a delivery man who was a bystander during a high-speed chase during the by the U.S. Park Police, and he was killed while they were doing this illegal high-speed chase. High-speed chases are illegal in the district. Is there anything you want to add for this wide-ranging discussion?
1: Well, just a footnote. In light of the fact that I had mentioned the apparent absence of thousands in the streets marching against these depredations in West Asia, I should balance that by talking about some of the defeats of pro-Israeli candidates, particularly in Democratic Party primaries. That bodes well for the future, although speaking of the November elections in the United States, we cannot rule out the possibility of Trump-like shenanigans in order to reverse what appears to be a certain victory for the political opposition and a defeat for the GOP.
0: Well, I guess I should give a little shout out on Saturday, August 15th, here in D.C., there'll be a National Guard Out protest, a rally and march Saturday, August 15th at noon at 14th and U Street Northwest. That's here in Washington, D.C. So for folks listening in the Washington, D.C. area or those who want to get here and are hearing this, you know, beforehand, there'll be a 1 year of occupation guard out of D.C., federal agents off our streets, full rights for immigrants, and no new ICE headquarters here in D.C. And so a few D.C. Liberation Center, PSL D.C., 50501 D.C., and Mariposa Immigrantes D.C., immigrant rights organization is sponsoring that. So, you know, there are people taking the streets, Gerald.
1: Well, I'm happy to hear that's happening in Washington, D.C., but I can't say that it's happening here in Mississippi, where I'm now sitting.
0: Okay, well, I haven't seen people out in Ocean, I think it's called Ocean Springs, where Nolan Wells is from, people out in small groups, you know, it's a small town, you know, waving signs, calling for justice in his case. So sometimes, you know, it's up to us to amplify those voices because the corporate media definitely will not. So thank you so much. Thank you so much for joining me today, Gerald.
1: Thank you for inviting me.
0: And that's it for today's show. This is On the Ground, Voices of Resistance from the Nation's Capital, on 36 stations on the Pacifica Radio Network and on all your podcast platforms, including Spotify, Apple, Android, and maybe a few others also. And that's On the Ground, W. Esther Evarim. That's how the podcast is listed. On the Ground, W. Esther Evarim. It was too long to say with. So if you right now you have your phone and you want to find the podcast, it's On the Ground, W. Esther Evarim. Okay, further information is on Twitter and Facebook at On the Ground Show, or my Instagram page, which is Esther_Evarim. That's ESTHER_IVLikeVictorEREM like Mary. The music we played this hour included Let Me Clear My Throat by DJ Cool, our sample remix of F'd Up by Macklemore, Street Fighter Moss by Kamasi Washington, and our theme music for the show is Voodoo Child by Jimi Hendrix. We're going to be on a little break for a couple weeks, but we'll have some special On the Ground content for you during this break. And until next time, take good care and keep raising your voice. Peace.

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1: 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They're located at 1202 Northeast 8th Avenue, East End Eatery.
2: This is Jim McFarlane, host of the broadcast Earth Undone, with a public service announcement. There's a human parasite called Cyclospora that only reproduces inside people. But it can survive in soil and on plants for weeks to months after it leaves the body. In North Central Florida's karst landscape, human waste from old septics, portable toilets, and land-applied effluent can move quickly through the sheet flow and sinkholes into the aquifer. If the water is later used to irrigate crops, the parasite can ride straight back to our plates. We don't yet have good monitoring for Cyclospora in these systems, and almost no research on how biosolids, compost, and septic leaks contribute to contamination. That's a gap we cannot afford to ignore. 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
1: The next No Kings organizing meeting will be Monday, August 17th from 6 to 7 p.m. It's at Life South Community Blood Center, 1221 Northwest 13th Street. Again, August 17th, 6 to 7 p.m.
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1: Good Monday morning. A little after 10 o'clock, you're listening to WGOT LP Gainesville, The GOAT. It's time for Wake Up Gainesville with me, Doug Clifford, until 11 o'clock. Inside.

0: That is Blue Rodeo, a group that's very big in Canada, but has never crossed over big time in the U.S., and that's from their 1993 CD, 5 Days in July. 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
1: The Alachua County Commission is accepting applications for its small grant initiative. 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That's 352-264-6707.
0: The next No Kings organizing meeting will be Monday, August 17th from 6 to 7 p.m. It's at Life South Community Blood Center, 1221 Northwest 13th Street. Again, August 17th, 6 to 7 p.m.

0: That is Richard Schindel, who played at Hartwood a couple of years ago, and that's from his 1997 CD, Reunion Hill. And all for you this morning on Wake Up Gainesville with me, Doug Clifford. I'll be with you until 11 o'clock this morning. H.R. Gertner with the Morning Wave from 11 to noon. Tom Hartman, America's number one progressive talk host from noon to 1. Amy Goodman from 1 to 2, and David Barsamian from 2 to 3.
1: This is Jim McFarlane, host of the broadcast Earth Undone, with a public service announcement. It's a human parasite called Cyclospora that only reproduces inside people. But it can survive in soil and on plants for weeks to months after it leaves the body. In North Central Florida's karst landscape, human waste from old septics, portable toilets, and land-applied effluent can move quickly through the sheet flow and sinkholes into the aquifer. If the water is later used to irrigate crops, the parasite can ride straight back to our plates. We don't yet have good monitoring for Cyclospora in these systems, and almost no research on how biosolids, compost, and septic leaks contribute to contamination. That's a gap we cannot afford to ignore. 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
1: Need a fix of country and bluegrass? 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

More music you will not hear anywhere else but WGOT. You won't even hear that on a country station these days. George Jones, Tammy Wynette, Golden Rings. All for you on the GOAT.

0: More music you will not hear anywhere else in Gainesville from an amazing 2002 CD called Fade to Bluegrass, the Bluegrass Tribute to Metallica featuring Iron Horse. And all for you this morning on Wake Up Gainesville with me, Doug Clifford. I'll be with you until 11 o'clock this morning.
1: Alachua County invites you to the ribbon cutting for the new Black Lake Preserve in Melrose, Friday, August 21st at 9 a.m. This 287-acre conservation property features more than 3 miles of hiking and biking trails, a 500-foot accessible sidewalk to a pond overlook. The preserve is located at 6197 Northeast 225th Street.
0: Tapeworm, we need money at the goat.
2: What do you need money for?
0: Well, there's electricity. That's about $225 a month.
2: Wow, that's expensive.
0: Then we have tower rent. That's about $300 a month.
2: Wow, that adds up.
0: We have to pay for these shows we get, like Democracy Now! And First Wave. Basically, all the shows that are not local, we have to pay almost $1,000 a year.
2: Oh, that's worth it, though.
0: And then we have to pay ASCAP and BMI and CSAC so we have permission to play their music.
2: So please support the GOAT.
0: That's right. Send us a check, 433 South Main, Gainesville, 32601, or give Tapeworm some money and he'll give it to me.
2: Yeah.
0: Right? You won't keep it,
2: yeah.
0: Right?
2: Yeah. Oh, yeah.

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0: The next No Kings organizing meeting will be Monday, August 17th from 6 to 7 p.m. It's at LifeSouth Community Blood Center, 1221 Northwest 13th Street. Again, August 17th, 6 to 7 p.m.
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0: We've got things be blowing around this evening at 8 o'clock with longtime Gainesville musician and artist Bill Perry. And you can also hear Bill every Wednesday at 3 and Saturday morning at 9. And also tonight, Hippie Sessions with Stan, 10 p.m. Also tomorrow morning at 11, music from the late 60s to mid-70s. Let's play one from that era right now. See if you know this one.

0: Gone But Not Forgotten, Jeff Beck. That's from the third album, Rough and Ready, Bob Tench on lead vocals, and Situation. And that will do it for me, Doug Clifford, another edition of Wake Up Gainesville. Be back with you next Monday morning from 10 to 11. I hope you have a great day. And you are listening to WGOT LP Gainesville, streaming at WGOT.org.
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2: This is Jim McFarlane, host of the broadcast Earth Undone, with a public service announcement. There's a human parasite called Cyclospora that only reproduces inside people. But it can survive in soil and on plants for weeks to months after it leaves the body. In North Central Florida's karst landscape, human waste from old septics, portable toilets, and land-applied effluent can move quickly through the sheet flow and sinkholes into the aquifer. If the water is later used to irrigate crops, the parasite can ride straight back to our plates. We don't yet have good monitoring for Cyclospora in these systems, and almost no research on how biosolids, compost, and septic leaks contribute to contamination. That's a gap we cannot afford to ignore. 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

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Thanks for tuning in to The GOAT. Now, I'd like to let you know what you're listening to. You just heard We Always Knew They Were Lying from Ditch Girls. Before that, it was Aquamarine from John Vanderslice, Clovis from Charlie Crockett, and Back from the Grind from Devin Church. Now here comes Shannon Lay, with Whom Gods Destroy.

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Thanks for tuning in. I'm your host, H.R. Gertner, and I'd like to let you know what you've been listening to on the GOAT, your community radio station. You just heard All Forgotten from Eels. Before that, it was I'm Gone from the DeLons. Before that, you heard Open Season from El Michelle's Affair, Hobo Song from Kiki Cavazos, and Whom Gods Destroy from Shannon Lay. Now here comes Heavy Eyes from Houndmouth.

0: Here we are at the end of another edition of The Morning Wave on WGOT LP Gainesville. That's the GOAT, Gainesville's community radio. Thanks for tuning in. I'm your host, H.R. Gertner, and I'd like to let you know what you've been listening to before I let you go. We kicked off the final set of today's show with Heavy Eyes from Houndmouth. Followed that with Viento from Zuzu, and then closed the show with Every Road from Dale Hollow. So thanks again for tuning in, and have a great day. Catch a wave and you're sitting on top of the world.
1: The next No Kings organizing meeting will be Monday, August 17th from 6 to 7 p.m. It's at Life South Community Blood Center, 1221 Northwest 13th Street. Again, August 17th, 6 to 7 p.m. WGOTLP Gainesville, the GOAT, would like to thank attorney Paul S. Rothstein for his support. Mr. Rothstein has over 40 years of experience serving clients in Gainesville in diverse areas of law, such as major injuries, civil litigation, child custody, and class action. 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
2: Alachua County invites you to the ribbon cutting for the new Black Lake Preserve in Melrose, Friday, August 21st at 9 a.m. This 287-acre conservation property features more than 3 miles of hiking and biking trails, a 500-foot accessible sidewalk to a pond overlook. The preserve is located at 6197.
3: Trump vows to bomb Oman as talks collapse. ICE's shock gloves leave no evidence. Teachers' loan credits vanish. Epstein judge threatens contempt, and a battery plane takes off. Good morning. This is the Commonwealth Report, news for the public, not the powerful. You can follow us at commonwealthreport.news. Is Trump ready to bomb one of our own allies? President Trump told Fox News on Monday he's ready to attack Oman, a country that's been a U.S. ally for nearly two centuries. His words, quote, "If Oman gets in the way, we'll bomb the S out of them." Oman's the back channel keeping talks alive between Washington and Tehran. Monday marked 60 days since the two sides signed a memorandum of understanding, and that window closed without a deal. Shipping through the Strait of Hormuz has nearly stopped. Three vessels passed Sunday. Before the fighting started in February, about 130 went through every day. Trump says he's in no hurry. On Friday, he told a Long Island crowd he'd soon declare the Strait a territory of the United States. Well, he can't, and everybody knows it, and you and I are still paying for this war every time you fill your tank. Why is Trump erasing teachers' loan payments? Politico reported Sunday that the Education Department is yanking away credits from teachers, nurses, and nonprofit workers enrolled in public service loan forgiveness. These are people who took lower pay to serve their communities on a promise. 10 years of payments, and the rest gets wiped out. Now the administration says Biden-era coding errors inflated their payment counts, so thousands of borrowers just watched years of progress vanish. Julia Barnard, the former student loan ombudsman at the Consumer Financial Protection Bureau, put it plainly, quote, "Playing games with people's payments counts is profoundly cruel." Randy Weingarten of the American Federation of Teachers says they'll look at every legal option. The department won't say how many people got hit. The government broke its promise to the people who teach your kids and staff your hospitals. Why do ICE's new shock gloves leave no marks? Homeland Security wants to spend up to $20 million on electric shock gloves for ICE agents. They're made by Compliant Technologies of Lexington, Kentucky, and the company's own manual says they deliver up to 380 volts through bare skin. Mother Jones dug up video of Adam Gluck, then assistant police chief in Cape Girardeau, Missouri, explaining the appeal. "Everybody's filming everything now," he said, "and the glove looks better on camera." With the glove, he said, there's no burn marks or scars. A Georgia chief deputy recommended them for not leading to lawsuits. The selling point isn't

0: From New York, this is Democracy Now!
1: You know, the federal government was conducting an illegal and murderous campaign of terror against immigrant working class people in the Twin Cities. So it's not a surprise to us that they were using these methods to try and infiltrate and map the folks who were organizing opposition to their campaign.
0: After federal agents killed Renee Good and Alex Preti in Minneapolis, did the federal government investigate? Yes. The Department of Homeland Security spied on activist groups and unions that were involved in the protests against ICE's deadly crackdown. We'll get the latest. Then, in an exclusive interview, the prominent British human rights attorney Rajiv Menon speaks out on being charged with contempt of court for what he said during his closing argument in the trial of his client, a Palestine Action protester. Finally, the journalist Gil Duran on his new book, The Nerd Reich, Silicon Valley Fascism and the War on Democracy.
2: The Nerd Reich is a cult of dangerous billionaires who believe it is their destiny to overthrow American democracy in the 21st century using technology, specifically AI, crypto, and the Trump administration.
0: All that and more coming up. Welcome to Democracy Now!, democracynow.org, The War and Peace Report. I'm Amy Goodman. President Trump has reportedly threatened to bomb the S out of Oman if it, quote, gets in the way of the U.S. blockade of Iranian ships in the Strait of Hormuz. It comes as Trump has downplayed concerns about conditions on the USS Abraham Lincoln, an aircraft carrier that's been deployed for more than 260 days, one of the longest deployments in U.S. military history. Two U.S. military newspapers, the Navy Times and Stars and Stripes, have reported multiple attempts by sailors to jump overboard amidst deteriorating conditions on the Lincoln, including food rationing, plumbing backups and shortages of basic supplies, including toothpaste and soap. This is President Trump talking to reporters Friday, saying the deployment hasn't been long enough.

0: The country has been, quote, unthreatening and respectful as long as he's been president. Meanwhile, in Qatar, officials are denying Iranian accusations that Doha is secretly holding three Iranian airmen as prisoners of war. The dispute dates to the third day of the war, when Qatar said it shot down two Iranian warplanes and claimed were threatening its airspace. On Sunday, Iran's military announced a $30,000 bounty for killing or capturing U.S. soldiers, which would be doubled if it's carried out by a woman.
1: Whoever, any dear combatant, kills an American or captures one and hands them over to any of the units of the Islamic Republic of Iran army, supported by those dear individuals who wish to participate in financial jihad, but under the guarantee of the army alongside the great rewards of jihad, we will provide a proper gift. This gift is equivalent to $30,000, approximately 5 billion tomans.
0: In Lebanon, Israeli airstrikes killed at least 11 people, including children, on Saturday, one of the deadliest Israeli attacks in Lebanon since the so-called ceasefire with Hezbollah took effect in June. Israel's been striking Lebanon since early March after Hezbollah fired into Israel in retaliation for the U.S.-Israeli war on Iran. Israeli strikes have killed more than 4,300 people in Lebanon this year. According to the U.N., more than a million people have been forced to flee their homes. President Trump's son-in-law and envoy Jared Kushner has met with Israeli Prime Minister Benjamin Netanyahu after Israel rejected a 15-point plan for Gaza promoted by President Trump's so-called Board of Peace. The proposal would see Hamas gradually disarm and turn over governance of the Gaza Strip to an international force in exchange for Israel's withdrawal. Over the weekend, Kushner met in Cairo with Hamas's political chief, Khalil al-Haya. Also joining the talks was Egyptian President Abdel Fattah al-Sisi, former British Prime Minister Tony Blair, and Qatari, Turkish, and Egyptian mediators. In the occupied West Bank, Israel's military has announced plans to hand over responsibility for policing Israeli settlers to a civilian Israeli police force. Palestinian officials condemned the plan as a flagrant violation of international law, calling it another step towards Israeli annexation of the West Bank. This comes as a siege by Israeli settlers on the village of Qusra has entered its second week, with 15 Palestinians, including two children, cut off from food, water and electricity by armed Israeli settlers backed by soldiers. Human rights groups say it's part of a concerted effort by Israelis to seize even more Palestinian land. This is a video filmed by Aisha Hassan, whose family's been confined to their home for over a week while Israeli soldiers occupy a neighboring building.
2: We are in our besieged house and have been under siege for the last 7 days. The soldiers are stationed on the nearby house of my brother Youssef. They keep screaming and singing all day.
0: In Russia, officials say at least 10 people were killed over the weekend when Ukraine launched one of its largest drone attacks since the start of the war. Moscow's defense ministry claims it shot down nearly 1,500 Ukrainian drones over 24 hours. A massive fire tore through a distribution warehouse operated by the Russian online retailer Wildberries just outside central Moscow. Ukrainian officials say Russia struck 13 locations across Ukraine over the same period, killing 7 people. In Afghanistan, the Taliban have marked 5 years in power since U.S. forces withdrew from the country. Since retaking control in 2021, the Taliban have stripped away the rights of women and girls, with UNESCO reporting some 2.4 million girls are now barred from secondary and higher education. The United Nations warns more than half of women's groups still working in Afghanistan could cease operations within the next year due to funding problems. This is the permanent representative of Denmark to the United Nations.
3: The Taliban's systematic repression of women and girls has become a defining feature of the current system. Afghanistan remains the only country in the world where girls are banned from secondary and higher education. The grave abuse of the right to education is also having far-reaching consequences for Afghanistan's economic development and provision of essential public services.
0: Hundreds of migrants in Spain's North African enclave of Ceuta gathered for a protest Sunday demanding they

0: be granted asylum. They're among the thousands who remain there after more than 70,000 people crossed into the enclave in recent weeks seeking protections. Dozens died, mostly from drowning in their attempt to reach the Spanish territory amidst an intensifying crackdown along the border with Morocco. Many of those who stayed in Ceuta are now forced to sleep on the beach or in the city's outskirts. This is a migrant from Morocco who swam there.
1: We have problems and bad situations in our country. There are so many talents in our country that have been lost. We are truly suffering. We are sleeping next to the sea, with cold, with bad smell. We are suffering a lot. The police doesn't let us go downtown. They always kick us out, telling us to get the hell out of there.
0: In Indonesia, a 7.7 magnitude earthquake that struck the country Saturday was followed by nearly 1,000 aftershocks, killing more than 50 people. The largest earthquake hit just north of Flores Island, followed by a second 6.4 magnitude quake in Indonesia's western Sumatra Island. An estimated 5,000 people have been evacuated. Search and rescue teams race to find survivors. Many evacuees have been forced to sleep in the streets, afraid of more aftershocks. Meanwhile, tents have been set up amidst the rubble of collapsed hospitals to serve as makeshift emergency rooms to treat injured patients. Landslides have also blocked roads in parts of Flores Island, raising concerns of dwindling aid and resources as people go hungry.
2: My husband in the morning took Rohini's baby and went to the store, and he got us 3 loaves of bread to share. One loaf of bread, I felt so sorry for my nieces and nephews, had to be divided, little by little. She's pregnant. I feel so sorry for her, so I only ate a small amount. Even a single banana would be divided among 3 people. We were desperately hungry.
0: This is Indonesia's deadliest quake since 2022, when an earthquake in West Java killed hundreds. In the United States, in northern Michigan, a gunman killed 5 people Friday, prompting a manhunt that ended when the shooter was found dead alongside one of his victims. Separately, police in Petersburg, Virginia, arrested a 19-year-old suspect on Saturday following an overnight shooting at Virginia State University that left 5 people injured, one of them critically, just hours after officials welcomed freshmen to campus. According to the Gun Violence Archive, the U.S. has seen at least 305 mass shootings since the start of the year. President Trump's former personal attorney, now Attorney General Todd Blanche, has declined to pledge that the Justice Department will operate independently of the White House. Blanche was asked about the topic by NBC's Meet the Press host Kristen Welker.
3: You, of course, used to be President Trump's former personal defense attorney. Can you pledge that the Justice Department will always act independently of the White House?
4: Well, there's a big difference between saying we will always do our job and investigate any case and act independently of the White House. No, I'm not going to pledge that.
0: A federal judge has ruled the state of Idaho must allow abortions when the pregnant person's health and life are at risk. U.S. District Judge B. Lynn Windmill ruled Idaho state officials cannot prosecute physicians who perform abortions under these circumstances, saying Idaho's near-total abortion ban violates the Due Process and Equal Protection Clauses of the 14th Amendment. Physicians faced up to 5 years in prison if found in violation of the ban. In his ruling, Judge Windmill wrote, quote, "It's about self-preservation and the limit of the state's power to make a woman suffer for the sake of an unborn child. A pregnant woman's health is not a state resource to be allocated at the legislature's whim," he said. And the Democratic National Committee has approved sweeping changes to the 2028 presidential primary calendar. Under the new schedule, South Carolina voters would cast the first ballots January 22nd, followed by Nevada on February 1st. Iowa and New Hampshire would no longer be the first states to hold nominating contests. The move could expand the influence of Black and Latino voters on narrowing the field of presidential contenders. And those are some of the headlines. This is Democracy Now!, democracynow.org, The War and Peace Report. I'm Amy Goodman.
5: And I'm Anjali Kamath, and welcome to all of our viewers and listeners around the country and across the world. Operation Puppet Master, That's the name of an expansive surveillance program launched by the federal government against activists, left-leaning political organizations, labor unions, and other groups in Minnesota last winter, as hundreds of thousands of residents joined protests demanding an end to the violent mass deportation campaign in the state by ICE and other federal agencies known as Operation Metro Surge. The spying program was launched by HSI, Homeland Security Investigations, 4 days after federal agents shot and killed Alex Preddy, a nurse and protester, and just weeks after agents shot another protester, Renee Good. The spying program came to light in court documents filed in federal district court in Minnesota and first reported on by the New York Times. The documents were filed by defense attorney Kevin Rich in the federal case against 15 purported Antifa members. Minnesotans accused of conspiracy to, quote, impede or injure federal officers and to, quote, violently oppose immigration law enforcement. Rich represents one of the accused, Isaac Sant.
0: In Kevin Rich's motion, he reveals that undercover agents posing as protesters spied on community members at meetings in churches, parks, libraries, schools, and union halls, and that HSI secretly obtained the financial records of national labor unions, including the SEIU and the Communication Workers of America, CWA, as well as national nonprofits like the Sunrise Movement. The financial records go back 3 years. Democracy Now! Spoke to Kieran Knutson, president of the CWA Local 7250, on Sunday to get his response.
6: We were outraged but not surprised to learn this news. You know, the federal government was conducting an illegal and murderous campaign of terror against immigrant working class people in the Twin Cities. So it's not a surprise to us that they were using these methods to try and infiltrate and map the folks who were organizing opposition to their campaign. And, you know, it's our understanding that they've surveilled our members, that they have infiltrated meetings that we co-sponsored and possibly even entered our office once as undercover cops for the federal government as part of this operation. So, yeah, it just shows what kind of government we're up against.
5: In the motion filed with the court attorney, attorney Kevin Rich writes, quote, with no evidence, the government alleged to the grand jury that the conspiracy in this case extends far beyond the defendants to include the AFL-CIO, the Minneapolis Federation of Educators, the Minnesota Association of Professional Employees, Monarca, Veterans for Peace, and the Grease Pit Bicycle Repair Shop, among others. So far, none of the groups targeted by the HSI inquiry have faced charges. The executive director of the Sunrise Movement, Aru Shiny Ajay, said, quote, while federal agents repeatedly broke the law, ordinary people exercise their First Amendment rights to protect their neighbors. The surveillance operation arose from a White House directive known as National Security Presidential Memo 7, NSPM 7, which identifies a potential domestic terrorist as someone expressing, quote, anti-Christian, anti-capitalist, or anti-American views.
0: For more, we're joined by two guests. Isaac Sant is a healthcare worker in St. Paul, Minnesota, one of the 15 protesters charged by the federal government in June. It was his attorney, Kevin Rich, who filed this motion and released these documents on Thursday. And Emilio Gonzalez-Avalos is executive director of Unidos Minnesota, a grassroots group and immigrant advocacy organization that was also spied on by the federal government. We welcome you both to Democracy Now! I wanted to turn first to Isaac Sant in St. Paul. It's your attorney that who released these documents. It has been explosive around the country to see the federal government, after the killing of Alex Preti and Renee Good, investigating who? The activists who are protesting these killings and the deadly immigrant crackdown. Now, your attorney advised you not to speak today, but you've chosen to. Why? Talk about what's happened in the Twin Cities.
7: Hi, Amy. Thanks for having me. I believe this case is a blatant act of political repression against anybody who was brave enough to protest against ICE's terroristic rampage through our streets in December and January. And I think the calculus here is a little different than in a normal criminal trial. I think these are politically motivated charges intended to quell dissent, and that my little organization is not really the target of these. I'm under indictment and it's obviously very stressful. But the whole community is really the target here. This is intended to have a chilling effect on protest and to intimidate people out of the street.
5: Isaac, were you one of the groups that was under surveillance, and did you suspect anything during the time?
7: I did suspect that we might have been under surveillance. I mean, I was at a mass meeting immediately after the brutal murder of Renee Good, and I thought there might be undercovers in the room. Sure, but
0: What were
7: what I
0: you
7: didn't know
0: indicted
7: was
0: for, Isaac?
7: I was indicted for conspiracy to impede or injure a federal officer, and also for interstate stalking.
5: I want to bring in Emilia Gonzalez Avalos into the conversation, Executive Director of Unidos, Minnesota. Emilia, can you talk about your organization? I'm looking at this chart of that Homeland Security Investigations put out called The Conspiracy, and there's a group called Monarca right at the top. And this is a project of Unidos, your group. Can you talk about your experience with federal surveillance?
8: Of course. Well, Monarca is, as you said, our constitutional observing program. It is an on-ramp for community organizing where we developed these massive forums for people to learn about how to legally and constitutionally observe what was happening in our streets with the deadly force being used upon our immigrant families. And that's all we did. We were teaching people how to use their First Amendment. What does a warrant, an administrative warrant, looks like differently from a judicial warrant? What were the rights and opportunities that we have to protect the rights of immigrants in detention or while they are being detained? How do you locate a person that has just been detained? We also talked about Fourth Amendment rights. And this program grew to almost 30,000 people before MetroSearch and reached to 50,000 people after MetroSearch, and it continues to grow. And so we were shocked. We were sick to hear that we were also in this list of people that were organizing using their First Amendment rights and the right to petition to their government, but also not surprised. We have learned through history that this is one of the tactics they have used across the world to repress and scare and disrupt movements that are organizing with other people against racism, that are organizing for justice, and that are organizing for a multiracial, high-functioning democracy.
0: I want to go to what the U.S. Attorney for Minnesota said in a news conference. He refused to answer repeated questions about whether any federal agents or officers were injured by the defendants.
9: Whether or not they actually, at the end of the day, cause bodily harm is not the measure of whether or not they committed a serious federal crime. And I would dare say, you know, we just cannot have in this country all people getting together, engaging in all of these violent acts, and then simply saying, well, you know, nobody got hurt. So how bad could it have been?
0: That was the U.S. Attorney for Minnesota, Daniel Rosen, who also suggested there could be more charges related to ongoing investigations into anti-ICE activism during so-called Operation MetroSearch.
9: If you are actively conspiring to impede law enforcement, actively conspiring to commit the acts that today's indictment alleges, you ought to go on the assumption that we're watching you and that we'll get you.
0: I mean, this is quite something. When there are accusations of violence, the U.S. attorney cannot name one example of violence that the defendants were involved with. Can you respond to this, Isaac Sent?
7: On the advice of my attorney, I'm not going to talk about the details of any overt acts I'm alleged to have committed in the indictment. But what I can tell you is that our activism, me and all of my co-defendants, was nonviolent. throughout Metro Surge. And that, as I said, this is a naked act of political repression. This is not about what we did. This is about who we are and what we believe. This is about the suppression of our politics and more broadly of any opposition to ICE's campaign of terror across the country. I didn't hurt anyone. I'm not alleged to have hurt anyone. And there's nothing in the indictment that I'm accused of that tens of thousands of people also didn't participate in as acts of protest when ICE was rampaging through our streets.
10: I want to bring Amelia back into this conversation. This indictment against the 15 defendants, you know, accused them of everything from throwing ICE chunks to setting up blockades. But the surveillance documents released last week now show the government was monitoring peaceful library meetings about de-escalation tactics. What are your thoughts on the kind of evidence being gathered by the Trump administration and the financial records that have been collected of the SEIU, Sunrise Movement, 3 years of financial records?
8: Well, I am not an attorney, and I also have never experienced or witnessed a network of surveillance that tries to fish and hunt for the behaviors that they want to polarize and then act using that, acting with the strength of the Department of Justice. It is also said that in this administration, a ham sandwich can get an indictment. And so it is very dangerous, the times that we're living, the discretion in which the rule of law is being used. And I hold two things at the same time. Courts decide on individual conduct, and everybody has the right to due process. Everybody gets a defense. And a government that puts a bicycle collective and a teachers union and a network of regular people like Unidos on a conspiracy chart, in my opinion, loses the right to be believed about who the dangerous people are.
0: Emilio Gonzalez-Avalos, thank you so much for being with us, Executive Director of Unidos Minnesota, and Isaac Sant, healthcare worker and activist in St. Paul, one of the 15 Minnesotans charged with conspiracy to impede federal officers during their immigration crackdown last winter. It was his attorney who released the documents. Coming up in an exclusive interview, the prominent British human rights attorney Rajiv Menon speaking out on being charged with contempt of court for what he said during his closing argument in defense of his client, a protester with Palestine Action. We'll go to London. Stay with us.

0: I Keep Faith by the British musician Billy Bragg, performing in our Democracy Now! Studio. This is Democracy Now!, democracynow.org. I'm Amy Goodman with Anjali Kamat.
1: We turn now to the case of a leading human rights attorney in Britain who is facing criminal charges himself over his representation of a client in court. Rajiv Menon KC, King's Counsel, is accused of criminal contempt over his closing speech at the trial of six Palestine Action activists for their direct action protest at a weapons factory owned by Elbit Systems, a supplier of arms to Israel in Filton in August of 2024. Menon is being accused of misleading the jury and ignoring the judge's directions in his remarks. He's believed to be the first defense attorney in Britain to be prosecuted over statements in a closing speech. Mr. Justice's court order read in part, quote, "The respondent made statements which were capable of suggesting to the jury that the court was not impartial, in that he referred to the defendants being prevented from giving evidence about Elbit Systems and later referred to Elbit Systems being protected and wined and dined in the corridors of power."
0: Garden Court Chambers, where Menon has worked as a barrister for 30 years, said the charges brought against him were unprecedented and have, quote, "sent shockwaves through the legal profession," unquote. The chair of the Criminal Bar Association has said the charges have left attorneys afraid of doing their jobs. Amnesty International said, quote, "The prosecution of Palestine Action lawyer Rajiv Menon, KC, is a serious threat to fair trial rights and the right to protest," unquote. For more, we're joined by Rajiv Menon, KC, himself, in his first television broadcast interview since the charges were brought. He's joining us from London, where Democracy Now! Just was. Thanks so much for being with us. Why have you decided to speak out? In fact, you encourage your clients, Palestine Action protesters, not to speak directly to the press. Is that right? And yet now you're the focus of the court.
2: Firstly, thank you for inviting me. I've decided to speak out because for the last few months, a number of senior judges in this country have decided to make the most serious allegations against me in public, publishing those allegations on the Judicial Office website. And, of course, you've already highlighted the fact that I'm the first lawyer, as far as I'm aware, as far as my lawyers are aware, ever to be prosecuted for contempt of court in British legal history. And I just feel that it's important that I have a voice in this and that I at least address some of the matters in general terms that I'm accused of, as opposed to simply waiting for my opportunity in court months from now to say what I need to say.
1: And Rajiv, can you explain why these contempt charges are being brought against you? What exactly did you say that was considered contempt of court?
2: So I made a closing speech in a Palestine Action protest case, as you said, on the 8th of January this year, on behalf of my client Charlotte Head, who was one of those engaged in direct action against the Elbit Systems factory. And the judge subsequently made seven specific allegations of contempt against me. I'm probably not wise for me to go into the full detail of that, but suffice to say, perhaps, that I categorically deny deliberately breaching any judicial order. As far as I'm aware, as far as I believe, didn't inadvertently breach any order either. I mean, contempt of court is a complicated jurisdiction, but in essence, it involves a serious interference with the administration of justice. And I categorically deny that anything that I said in that closing speech amounted to a serious interference with the administration of justice. But that's the allegation in a nutshell.
0: Rajiv Menon, since our systems are a little different, the legal systems, not only in the United States and Britain, but around the world, if you can say in lay terms, in your closing argument, What is the argument you were making? I mean, we have a defense in the United States, or we have a description, for example, called jury nullification. They can say someone did something, but they don't feel they should be found guilty. Talk about what the Palestine Action defendants were accused of, who you represented, and what your argument was.
2: Yes. So my client, Charlotte Head, was charged with aggravated burglary, violent disorder, and criminal damage. And she had statutory defenses to aggravated burglary and violent disorder. The problem was, in relation to criminal damage, there was no dispute that she had participated with others in damaging property belonging to the Israeli arms manufacturer, Elbit Systems. And the trial judge had withdrawn her only available defense of lawful excuse to that charge. And so on the face of it, she had no defense to the charge. But of course, she's innocent until proven guilty. And ultimately, the facts are for the jury, not for the judge. The jury are the sole judges of the facts. And so in my speech, I told the jury about a very famous case from 1670, of William Penn and William Mead, who had been charged with unlawful preaching on the streets of London. And in that case, the trial judge had directed the jury to convict, and the jury had refused to convict. And the jury was subsequently imprisoned. And when they continued to refuse to convict, were fined. And some of those jurors refused to pay the fine. They were locked up. And that case that came to be known as Bushell's case is one of the most famous cases in British legal history. And I told the jury about that case, as hundreds, if not thousands of other lawyers have done before me. And I told the jury about a plaque at the Old Bailey, probably the most famous courtroom in the world, where that case is celebrated. Again, something that's been done by countless lawyers before me. And what I've been accused of is that by doing that, I was informing the jury about their right to acquit a defendant according to their conscience and was inviting them to do so. And that is an allegation I categorically deny. What you call jury nullification in the United States is called jury equity here. But I categorically deny, I need to make this absolutely clear, that I either informed the jury of the existence of that principle, that fundamental principle, or invited them to invoke it. What I did do was tell them about that famous case and about the plaque that celebrates the case. And that's at the very heart of the allegation that I face.
1: Rajiv, I want to turn to a clip of your client, Charlotte Head, speaking to AJ Plus earlier this year.
3: Palestine will never be forgotten. And for me, it's something that I will never stop supporting and fighting for and wanting to scream from the rooftops. We wanted to stop the manufacturing of weapons on British soil that were being used by Israel in the genocide in Gaza. I think we'd asked nicely. We'd asked so many times in every different way, and the government wasn't listening. Having been in prison, which is obviously, you know, not even comparable to what people are going through in Gaza, but experiencing a smidge of that isolation, having people tell you that you're not alone and that people are there and that you're never going to be forgotten, I think that's probably the most poignant thing I could say.
1: Rajiv Menon, tell us about your client, Charlotte Head, and what exactly she was charged with, and she's back in prison now?
2: She is. She's an extraordinary woman, I should say that from the outset, who has dedicated most of her adult life to helping those less fortunate than her. She spent 3 years working in the refugee camps in Calais, doing a number of different jobs at the time to assist refugees and asylum seekers. At the time of her involvement in the action against the factory in Filton, she was working with women suffering domestic and children suffering domestic violence and abuse in London. So she's someone who's dedicated, as I said, most of her adult life to helping others and was driven to participate in this action by the genocide that was being live streamed onto our televisions and our mobile phones in this country. As I said, she was charged with aggravated burglary, violent disorder, and criminal damage. She was acquitted by the jury at the first trial of aggravated burglary, which was the most serious charge that she faced, a charge that can technically attract a sentence of life imprisonment. The prosecution subsequently dropped the charge of violent disorder against her. The jury at the first trial were hung on that charge. As far as criminal damage is concerned, the jury couldn't decide at the first trial. But she had a retrial later in April and May. And at that retrial, she was convicted of criminal damage and was given a custodial sentence of 5 years imprisonment. She's currently serving that sentence. And in addition to that, the trial judge found that her offending, quite extraordinarily, the first time this has ever happened in a protest case in this country, that her offending had a terrorist connection. And as a result, she's subject now to a draconian regime within the prison system, which has, in real terms, lengthened the time that she will have to spend in custody. And that is a matter that's currently subject to appeal.
1: And the judge in this case, in the first trial and the second trial, put several restrictions on what was allowed as a defense. Is that right? Can you explain that?
2: Yes. So because the trial judge had withdrawn their justifications from them, as I mentioned earlier, Charlotte's defense of lawful excuse was withdrawn from the jury. Other justification defenses were withdrawn. The judge restricted what the defendants could say about their underlying motivations, and specifically about what they could say about Elbit Systems. And so on a number of occasions during the first trial, the defendants were stopped from telling the jury what they had learned about Elbit Systems prior to their involvement in the action. But they still managed to say a great deal. And to be fair, the judge never directed the jury at the first trial that the jury should disregard what they said. At the retrial, when they were solely facing the charge of criminal damage, further restrictions were placed on them, and they were not allowed to say anything to the jury at the retrial about the reasons or underlying motivations that they had for either joining Palestine Action or participating in the action against the Filton factory, or their specific views about Elbit Systems. So that further restriction was placed on them at the retrial that was not there at the first trial, where they were facing other charges as well. I mean, it's quite complicated, this, but I hope that explains it in a nutshell.
0: Before we end, we want to talk about that larger issue of Palestine Action being considered a terrorist organization in London. I was there last week, and I asked the British MP, Jeremy Corbyn, about Prime Minister Andy Burnham's apology for the Labour Party's initial stance on Gaza. And part of his response was about that crackdown on Palestine Action. This is what MP Corbyn said.
4: If he is serious about a complete change of policy, if he's serious, it's a big if, then why are we criminalizing people who take part in protest in Britain? A number have already been convicted and face long stretches in prison. These are non-violent direct action protests. And there are also probably 2,500 to 3,000 people who've been arrested for holding a placard in contravention of the Terrorism Act 2000, which is basically labelling anyone that holds a placard up saying, "I support Palestine Action," calling them a terrorist. This includes people in their 80s and even 90s, retired Anglican clergy people, and many others. It's an absurd situation.
0: So that's British MP Jeremy Corbyn when we were in London last week. As we wrap up, Rajiv Menon, if you can talk about how you're fighting the charges against you, the contempt of court charges, and also the chilling effect this has on how far lawyers will go to represent cases like these.
2: Absolutely. Well, let me deal with the latter first. I mean, there is no question, as the chair of the Criminal Bar Association and the chair of the Bar Council in this country have both publicly said, that the prosecution being brought against me for contempt of court is having a chilling effect on criminal defense lawyers and the worries that they undoubtedly have these days, particularly in protest cases, about what they can and cannot say. And that's obviously because of the unique, extraordinary, and unprecedented action being taken against me. I mean, I think that's irrefutable. I mean, there's so much evidence about it. And literally hundreds of people have contacted me, lawyers and others, to talk about that chilling effect. And I mean, that clearly is something that is is extremely worrying. It's been described by some as a descent into authoritarianism. As far as the case against me is concerned, already the Court of Appeal in this country, in a judgment in May, has held that the trial judge in the Filton case and another senior member of the British judiciary, a Lord Justice of Appeal, a member of the Court of Appeal, acted unlawfully against me in an excessive jurisdiction by allowing a direct referral to the High Court being made against me for contempt of court. So we all have already had that victory. The case then went back to the trial judge, who has now instituted contempt of court proceedings against me under a different procedure. We are now appealing against that as well, on the basis that that also was unlawful. We're awaiting a date for that appeal. We think it'll probably be in October or November. Depending on the outcome of that appeal, of course, there are different possibilities. If I win that appeal, then this may go away. Alternatively, it may be referred to the Attorney General to make a decision as to whether or not I should be prosecuted. If I lose my appeal, then I will stand trial for contempt of court at some stage, either later this year or early next year, with the risk of a potential 2-year prison sentence hanging over my head. So this is a serious matter with serious constitutional implications, which is of tremendous worry and concern to members of the criminal bar and other members of the legal profession in this country.
0: Rajiv Menon, I want to thank you for being with us and agreeing to do this interview against your own lawyer's wishes, a leading British human rights and criminal defense lawyer facing an unprecedented contempt of court charges and could be sentenced up to 2 years in prison for his closing speech for a Palestine Action defendant, speaking to us from London. Coming up, the Nerd Reich, Silicon Valley fascism, and the war on democracy. Stay with us.

0: We are here by Scott Donaldson and Richard Samuel Nolan. This is Democracy Now!, democracynow.org, The War and Peace Report. I'm Amy Goodman with Anjali Kamen.
1: The Nerd Reich, Silicon Valley Fascism and the War on Democracy. That's the name of a new book by our next guest, the journalist Gil Duran. The book looks at how tech billionaires, including Peter Thiel and Elon Musk, are pushing what Duran calls tech fascism. Gil Duran also documents how Thiel had played a pivotal role in J.D. Vance's rise to power. Duran writes, quote, Vance is almost entirely a creation of Thiel, who bankrolled his brief stint as a Silicon Valley venture capitalist and United States senator. With Vance at Trump's side, Silicon Valley had one of their own in the White House, a tech venture capitalist one heartbeat away from the presidency.
0: Gil Duran joins us here in New York. He's the former opinion editor of the Sacramento Bee and editorial page editor at the San Francisco Examiner. He now publishes two newsletters, the Nerd Reich and Frame Lab. Welcome to Democracy Now! So let's start with the title, The Nerd Reich, Silicon Valley Fascism and the War on Democracy. Why'd you choose it?
2: Well, in 2024, I wrote a series for The New Republic about the extremist ideological beliefs coming out of Silicon Valley. And after I'd written a story that went really viral and got me under attack by one of these guys, someone reached out to me from the crypto world and said, you know, we've been calling these guys the Nerd Reich for years. And that blew my mind, and I saw that no one was really using that title, and so I rebranded my newsletter, which had some boring other name, as the Nerd Reich, and that became the main message of it. But I thought it was amazing that from within their own community, this was a label that was applied to them. People understood it was fascist and was echoing Nazism in nature.
0: But I want to just say, the billionaire tech bros, as they are known, another name for them, haven't always been the way they are now. In fact, when Trump was first coming into office, talk about how they have changed.
2: During the first Trump administration, we saw something called Tech Against Trump, where there were all these tech companies standing up to Trump, filing lawsuits, opposing his crackdowns in immigration. This time around, it's completely different.
0: He was removed from X.
2: Yeah, removed from X. Facebook banned him. Now we see the opposite happening. I think what happened is that Trump was able to tap into some undercurrents in Silicon Valley with his return to power. Billionaires had become radicalized by things like the Me Too movement, by Occupy, by the Black Lives Matter movement, and then by the pandemic. And so when Trump is able to return to power, they are now in a very different mentality. They've made billions and billions of more dollars. They're even more against taxes and government, even though government is generally the basis for many of their fortunes. And so now we see a complete alignment behind Trump. In fact, Trump is being funded and supported by Silicon Valley. He wouldn't be able to do the things he's doing without the billions of dollars he's raking in open crypto corruption.
1: You know, in the epigraph to your book, you quote Peter Thiel from 2010. So in a way, they've changed, but this also goes back and has a longer history. And the end of that quote is, technology is this incredible alternative to politics. Can you talk about what he meant by that and what that means in terms of the kind of influence Peter Thiel has?
0: And who he is. Yeah.
2: Some billionaires appear to have changed, but Peter Thiel hasn't really changed. He's been right-wing for a very long time. Peter Thiel was born in Germany, came to the United States as a child, went to Stanford, became a lawyer, studied philosophy, and then got very lucky to be in Silicon Valley in the late 1990s as things were about to take off. In 1997, he read a book called The Sovereign Individual, which predicted that in the 21st century, technology would overthrow democracy, specifically something called cybercurrency, or what we would today call crypto, which would undermine government authority, and advanced automation, which we would call AI, which would collapse the economy by destroying most jobs and concentrating wealth in the hands of a savvy few that were called the sovereign individual. And Peter Thiel has credited this crazy book with being the inspiration for PayPal, which he says was an effort to get ahead of this digital currency. It didn't quite work out that way, but it made him a billionaire. Eventually, because it provided the basis for his fortune, and he's been able to use his money to grow this influential cult of right-wing ideas in Silicon Valley, which, by the way, they were always there, this libertarian, it was called, vibe, coming out of Silicon Valley in the 80s and the 90s. There were a handful of writers who wrote about it then, but what we've learned is these guys were never libertarians. They just wanted to be in charge of the government. They weren't against the government. unless they don't get to be the government. So now that they are the government, we see with their true face, they're fascists and they're authoritarians.
1: You know, you tell the story in the book, a remarkable story of a group of these billionaire tech bros. It's not just Peter Thiel, it's several other men. Can you talk about some of these other characters that you talk about? And what is their crusade against democracy?
2: They have this idea, largely stemming from this Sovereign Individual book, that technology means democracy is an obsolete software system, that the United States is an obsolete country, that it won't survive the 21st century. And I want to say, I know this sounds crazy to people, but much of my book is told in the words of these men, from in podcasts and interviews and long essays they write about it. And their problem with democracy is that they don't get to have all the power.
1: So you didn't have to get secret documents. I mean, you have some remarkable statements in this book. You have Balaji Srinivasan and also Curtis Yarvin. And Curtis Yarvin, I believe, talking about, in an early blog post perhaps, talking about San Francisco and what to do with the poor.
2: Yeah, so this idea is that they've got, some call it the network state. Curtis Yarvin called it patchworks. Part of their apocalyptic vision for the future is that the country will be broken up. It will no longer be one country. It'll be broken up into these sort of corporate zones or fiefdoms called patchworks or network states. And the new governing structure will be these autocratic, dictator-like corporations that will have total power over their citizens. Yarvin wrote that they could even turn unproductive people into biodiesel to fuel city buses. But he said he was just kidding about that, but that what we really need for the poor is an humane alternative to genocide. So these are the kinds of ideas you see. And what's disturbing is that Balaji Srinivasan, another Peter Thiel protege, because Curtis Yarvin is funded by Peter Thiel, that's the only reason anyone's ever heard of him, goes on to create this idea called the network state, which is a more startup-friendly version of this, that corporations and billionaires should fund their own cities and countries. And we're seeing that grow.
0: Let's go to Curtis Yarvin in his own words at the Institute of Art and Ideas, where he explained why he supports monarchical system of government.
3: Let's debunk this concept of liberal democracy. There's actually no such thing. Democracy in today's world just means a good or legitimate government. It means a claim to a legitimate government. Just because you call yourself a democracy doesn't mean anything. North Korea calls itself the DPRK, Democratic People's Republic of Korea. That is three euphemisms for democracy, one place name, and it's a monarchy. Anything that works is a monarchy. So, for example, if you take your iPhone and you look at the box that your iPhone comes in, it says designed by Apple in California, manufactured in China. So that is two monarchies. Apple has a CEO and China has a dictator, and one oligarchy, which is the government of California, which is, by the way, basically a single party state. There are no longer competitive elections in California. So when you try to imagine the state of California in which I live trying to build an iPhone or design an iPhone, the concept is ridiculous.
0: Let's go back to 2021 when J.D. Vance, then a candidate in Ohio for U.S. Senate, appeared on the conservative Jack Murphy Live podcast. Murphy asked Vance how to root out so-called wokeism from American institutions.
4: There's this guy, Curtis Yarvin, who's written about some of these things. And so one is to basically accept that this entire thing is going to fall in on itself, right? I tend to think that we should seize the institutions of the left and turn them against the left, right? We need like a de-bathification program, but like a de-wokeification program in the United States, right?
0: So that was J.D. Vance back in 2021. The latest news is out of the Washington Post that President Donald Trump recently told donors in private that he wants to see his vice president, J.D. Vance, win the 2028 presidential election, a sign that he's open to publicly backing J.D. Vance. There's been this kind of war between J.D. Vance and Marco Rubio, the Secretary of State. But talk about the significance of this. And as you said, J.D. Vance being a creation of Peter Thiel.
2: J.D. Vance is a dangerous extremist who embraces a set of ideas that should put a chill down the spine of every American. He went on in that interview to say that Donald Trump would likely win the 2024 election, and that when he did, he should purge the federal government, just like Yarvin had recommended. And in fact, he should defy the courts and the law and challenge the Supreme Court justices to force him to follow their dictates. It's pretty amazing that you have a man on the political stage in the White House, a heartbeat away from the presidency, who has espoused such radical anti-American ideas. And I think people need to understand understand the degree to which she is so closely related to Peter Thiel. We wouldn't have a J.D. Vance without a Peter Thiel. Peter Thiel is even the reason that J.D. Vance converted to Catholicism. He's the reason J.D. Vance became a venture capitalist and a millionaire.
0: How did they hook up?
2: Peter Thiel likes to go around speaking to schools and graduate schools. And in 2011, he went to Yale Law School and gave a speech. And J.D. Vance said it was one of the most significant moments of his life, and that Peter Thiel was one of the most intelligent people he'd ever heard. And basically, that speech convinced him to not be a lawyer and instead to become a venture capitalist. And at every step of J.D. Vance's life since then, it has been Peter Thiel who has made him who he is, who has essentially created him whole cloth.
1: And it's not just J.D. Vance, right? I mean, it's Bloomberg, I think, reported that 16 people connected to Thiel are in the Trump administration. Can you talk about, you know, what kind of effect this has had in terms of policies? Like, you know, when we hear these ideas, they sound a little outlandish, to say the least. It's hard to see them being translated into policy. But then what we've been living over the past 2 years, you're seeing a lot of this coming to fruition. So can you talk about, you know, DOGE, for example, or the, you know, mass layoffs at federal jobs, what happened to USAID, and where those ideas came from?
2: The main argument of Curtis Jarvin for a long time has been that a president should act as a dictator. And one of the ways to cement this dictator's power is to purge the federal government of anyone who is unwilling to follow the orders of the dictator, basically to destroy the civil service. In addition, this is 15, almost 20 years ago, he recommended that the United States pretty much destroy its diplomatic standing in the world and eliminate international aid programs. We saw all of that happen during DOGE. In fact, Jarvin had updated his idea to say that it should be a CEO who the president should install as a dictator to run rampant over the federal government. And DOGE was an almost perfect expression of that. So these ideas that
1: and
2: used to be...
1: what did Curtis call it? Rage?
2: He called it RAGE, Retire All Government Employees. So even the four-letter all-caps acronym is an echo of Jarvin. And these are ideas that were on an anonymous, weird blog, marginal in Silicon Valley 15 years ago, and have now become policy under the Trump administration. Because when you're a billionaire, you have the power to impose these crazy ideas on everyone else. And that's what's happening. Peter Thiel's entire inner circle has infiltrated government at the same time that the Trump family is now becoming tech venture capitalists and crypto cartel moguls. There's this joining of forces. The corporate is becoming the state, and both of it's combined with apocalyptic religious movements. And that is the heart of fascism.
0: Where does Elon Musk fit into this picture?
2: Elon Musk and Peter Thiel go way back to PayPal. They started it together. They've had some tensions.
0: The so-called PayPal Mafia.
2: The so-called PayPal Mafia. But you'll note that Peter Thiel's considered the godfather of the PayPal Mafia, even though Elon Musk is the wealthiest man in the world. Musk is certainly aware of these ideas. And when he was thinking of starting his own political party after he left DOGE, he consulted with Curtis Jarvin about how to do that and what the party should say. So here's Jarvin, who knows nothing about anything, but he's considered a genius by these billionaires, largely because he tells them what they want to hear. So Elon Musk is clearly radicalized, is clearly open to these ideas. I'm not sure that he reads a lot about these things as much as he just believes the basic idea behind this, which is that wealthy white technologists should be the ruler of the world and then the galaxy and the universe. This is the cosmology coming out of Silicon Valley these days.
0: Where do women and people of color fit into this picture?
2: At the bottom of the hierarchy, if they exist at all. Look at what's happening with the USAID cuts. A targeted hit delivered against the poorest people in the world by the richest man in the world, with millions of people projected to die. These billionaires who promise abundance because of AI, well, we already have abundance, and we're not sharing it. Look at what they're doing to the poorest people today. And if you listen to the apocalyptic visions that AI will kill all jobs and transform everything, they say that, well, don't worry, everyone will get a share of the extreme universal wealth that's created. But that's not what we're seeing today, and we can't really believe that when they say that. Fascism is about imposing a hierarchy, a moral order, and white, wealthy Western men are at the top of that moral order in fascism.
0: Gil Doran is author of The Nerd Reich, Silicon Valley Fascism and the War on Democracy. If you have time, we're going to do part two of this discussion, and then we're going to post it online at democracynow.org. Again, the book, The Nerd Reich. I'll be speaking after the screening of Steal the Story, Please in Middlebury, Vermont on August 28th. Check our website at democracynow.org. I'm Amy Goodman with Anjali Comment.
5: 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Mr. Rothstein has over 40 years of experience serving clients in Gainesville in diverse areas of law, such as major injuries, civil litigation, child custody, and class action. His phone number, 376-7650. 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
6: Florida springs are some of the most enchanting natural wonders anywhere. 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More information can be found at floridaspringsinstitute.org or at their Welcome Center open to the public at 18645 High Springs Main Street in High Springs.
5: The next No Kings organizing meeting will be Monday, August 17th from 6 to 7 p.m. It's at Life South Community Blood Center, 1221 Northwest 13th Street. Again, August 17th, 6 to 7 p.m.
7: We see the destructiveness of AI all around us every day. Fake news, job loss, alienation, depression. Well, they tell us how AI is going to cure cancer and solve the climate crisis and improve our lives every day. I'm not seeing that. What I am saying is so much AI slop in the internet, I can't tell what's real anymore. AI is the most dangerous technology in the history of mankind.
8: That's Kuhan Pakmander, and this is Alternative Radio. I'm David Barsamian. This edition of AR features Kuhan Pakmander on the nuclear legacy of artificial intelligence. AI, artificial intelligence, is an inflection point for humankind. Most people are uneasy about AI. In one poll, 71% of respondents said they thought AI posed a threat to humanity. Right-wing pundit Matt Walsh says, "We're sleepwalking into a dystopia that any rational person can see from miles away." And then he adds, "Are we really just going to lie down and let AI take everything away from us?" Bernie Sanders warns, "There's a very real fear that in a not-too-distant future, a superintelligent AI could replace human beings in controlling the planet." But for the tech bros and their corporations, AI is a goldmine. Who will speak for those who worry about the dangers AI poses and want to see it carefully regulated? Our guest today is Kuhan Pakmander. She's a journalist, author, and peace and environmental activist. She is co-founder of the Tech Critics Network, and her articles appear in The Nation, The Progressive, and other publications. She spoke in Hawaii in December. And now, Kuhan Pakmander.
7: I'm astonished that there is one issue that I am totally in agreement with Steve Bannon on. Of all people, Sloppy Steve has said that AI is the most dangerous technology in the history of mankind. Truth is, I couldn't agree more. If the earth will not end with a bang, but with a whimper, maybe T.S. Eliot's famous verse was predicting AI. It may not have the star power of a nuclear bomb, but it's a different kind of weapon of mass destruction. The shape-shifting nature of digital technology often makes it seem innocuous, but it is a weapon of mass destruction. And we'd better start treating it like one if we're to save our species and our beloved earth. It's funny because both nuclear and digital technologies have industries behind them that are more like religious cults than economic sectors. Both are fully caught up with their echo.

devastation at Hiroshima and Nagasaki, at Chernobyl and Fukushima. The destruction is immediate, direct, obvious, long-lasting. For this reason, there's a general consensus globally that the nuclear industry should be regulated. By contrast, many people don't see the same urgency to regulate AI. Maybe it's because we're barraged with silly videos and awkwardly constructed responses to internet searches that we never asked for. This makes the AI seem frivolous, with no existential dangers in comparison to nuclear. But we've seen the harms that AI has caused, the terrible environmental toll of data centers, the child exploitation, the massive job loss. Because AI is so new and so illusory, it's hard to find one's bearings, especially with no guardrails. The technology is barreling forward into a future of unknown consequences, but the Silicon Valley-controlled administration is hell-bent on banning any state's rights to regulate. On top of it all, the technology is nowhere near its maturity. It's still got a ways to go. How do you begin to think about such an unprecedented technology, let alone how to regulate it? The irony about AI is that it may be the most dangerous technology in the history of mankind, but it's also incredibly simple. First, allow me a moment to break it down. Most importantly, it's not an intelligence. It doesn't think. Actually, it's a very sophisticated classification process that makes predictions off of large amounts of data. You first build an AI by collecting an enormous amount of data, which you then use to program it. You program it to identify patterns of sentences, images, even DNA sequences. Once it's programmed, you can then use that model to make predictions. You could give it part of a sentence and it would be able to finish it with the right word, or you could give it a series of prompt words and request that it compile a certain image. And because it was programmed on millions of images, it would be able to predict the pattern that you were requesting. You know, it's a fancy machine that makes educated guesses. It sounds simple enough, right? But when these data sets are so enormous and comprised of everything available on the internet and every bit of personal information in government databases and a complete GPS record of how everyone moves through the world, voice recognition, facial recognition, all of it, then the technology takes on an all-powerful omniscience that is very dangerous. Most frightening to me is that if it were programmed on huge data sets of DNA, you could request it to spit out entirely new and novel life forms, like, say, for example, a virus that doesn't show symptoms, but that's passed through breath, or a bacteria that's resistant to antibiotics. This technology exists today, unregulated. This is how they make biowarfare. And this is where AI gets very scary. It's a threat to the very web of life. It's a threat to the stability of everything. It's also a threat to democracy. The world first saw this a decade ago in the Cambridge Analytica scandal. Cambridge Analytica was the cyber warfare company hired by Steve Bannon, Steve Bannon of all people again, to run AI programs on the data of 230 million Americans. Much of that data was illegally provided by Facebook, by the way. Using pattern recognition, the AI predicted which of those millions of Americans were the most vulnerable to brainwashing. They flagged people who had had substance abuse problems, had suffered from depression, were ultra-religious, were attracted to supernatural phenomenon, and other qualities that had been proven to coincide with people who were vulnerable to persuasion. Then they targeted those people individually based on each person's custom profile, with elaborately subtle propaganda campaigns to persuade them to vote for Trump in 2016. And he won. Cambridge Analytica also influenced voters to vote for Brexit, and it won. Bannon learned firsthand that he who controls the data controls the world. When he says it's the most dangerous technology in the history of mankind, he knows from experience. You can see how the simple process of pattern recognition of gigantic data sets

0: combined with the shape-shifting nature of digitalization, can take on godlike powers. One of the big problems with that is that it can only work if the AI models are continually replenished with enormous streams of data. In order to meet this demand, a surveillance infrastructure is required to continually extract and digitize all human behavior. In other words, an AI industry cannot function without a surveillance state. That's your phone spying on you, cameras everywhere, facial recognition, smart appliances that send your behavior patterns to the corporations and to the government, your electronic banking, your electronic purchases. This is the surveillance infrastructure. And as we all know, surveillance is a cornerstone of fascism. For me, the required surveillance makes AI a deal breaker, full stop. Well, actually, there are two deal breakers for me. The second one is that the AI also requires a build-out of data centers. In case you're not up on data centers, they are ecologically devastating, and they're metastasizing all over the country as the Stargate Project. That's the federal project to cover the entire continent, well, the United States, with thousands of data centers, ostensibly in order to beat the AI race with China, even if beating China means turning the US into a gigantic, slum-ridden industrial wasteland. The imperative to build out AI as an essential utility is as fatally flawed as the Roman imperative to build out a system of water pipes made of poisonous lead. Each data center is an enormous concrete building that makes a Walmart superstore look like a Japanese tea house. Inside are rows of thousands and thousands of computers that crunch all the numbers for AI and devour agricultural land, freshwater supplies, and hordes of energy. In Northern Virginia, there are hundreds of data centers, and they go for miles, one after another, like a cancer that won't stop. And speaking of cancer, it was just revealed that there's a link between an Amazon data center in Oregon and a cluster of rare cancers. And we're only just getting started. All the computations that take place inside these gulags demand unthinkable amounts of energy, so much that the US grid can't even produce enough. How do they expect to run an entire civilization on AI? I mean, that's their dream, you know. This is serious cognitive dissonance. People's electric bills are already going up to 40% higher just to pay for all the grid upgrades. And once these concrete wastelands are built and operating, any human or pet living in the immediate vicinity comes down with health problems. It doesn't seem to matter to them that AI data centers are terraforming the Earth into a hellscape. In fact, Sam Altman of OpenAI blithely shrugs, and I quote, "Yes, I know they take a lot of land." Yet they still keep building them. They're building them even when they have to remain offline as zombies, because there's simply not enough energy generated on the US grids to power them. Their solution is to fire up decommissioned nuclear reactors, like Three Mile Island, among others. They even finagled the member nations at COP to redesignate nuclear as a renewable energy so that they could get a climate pledge from all the countries to triple renewables, aka nuclear, by 2050. And they're doubling down on liquid natural gas and fossil fuels as well to get those data centers buzzing. Just when emissions from coal plants were decreasing, Silicon Valley's got Trump bringing them online again. I say we abolish it. Abolish it altogether. Former Google CEO Eric Schmidt proposed a novel solution. He said that his rocket company, Relativity Space, would put data centers in orbit. Do you know how much environmental damage these rocket blastoffs would do? Not to mention the space junk problem that has started to make its way into collisions with commercial jets. Sam Altman has also spoken about the need for computing in space, and Jeff Bezos announced at Italian Tech Week in Turin recently that one of the things that's going to happen in the next, it's hard to know exactly when, in the next 10 plus years, and I bet it's not more than 20 years, we're going to start building these giant gigawatt data centers in space. End quote. If you think this level of delusional space-obsessed hubris is unique to the tech bros, think again. It actually goes back to the culture of nuclear science. Before Elon Musk's SpaceX and Jeff Bezos's Blue Origin, there was Wernher von Braun, the Nazi scientist who was exonerated so he'd be free to design nuclear weapons for the US. Von Braun wrote many books about colonizing the moon and Mars. The subtext of much of von Braun's work was a loathing of nature as his experiments risked apocalyptic destruction. But he justified his perilous nuclear adventures with the physics truism that energy cannot be destroyed. And to that point, this is what von Braun wrote. Quote, "Science has found that nothing can disappear without a trace. Nature does not know extinction. All it knows is transformation. Now, if God applies his fundamental principle to the most minute and insignificant parts of his universe, doesn't it make sense to assume that he applies it also to the masterpiece of his creation, the human soul? I think it does. And everything science has taught me and continues to teach me strengthens my belief in the continuity of our spiritual existence after death. Nothing disappears without a trace." End quote. Von Braun inaccurately asserts that nature does not know extinction. He then extends that logic as being especially true for humans, since we are supposedly the masterpieces of all creation. And then he uses this fallacy to justify destroying nature because it will undoubtedly lead to a higher, transformed state. In other words, he espouses destruction as the path to God. You can hear echoes of this insanity in the de facto credo of today's tech bros: move fast and break things. Jairus Grove, a professor at the University of Hawaii, summed up the gist of von Braun's worldview. And I quote, "Underlying the logic of nuclear weapons is a rational eugenics cosmology for the remaking of human species around a mutated and victorious potential national race." End quote. The same logic is very much alive in the rantings of the Silicon Valley nerds who fantasize about merging with machines, populating Mars, and beating China in the AI race. The thinking is any disasters that would result would invariably lead to some sort of spiritual transcendence. In all seriousness, these people are mentally ill and should not be in positions of power. But as fanciful as these agendas are, it is conceivable how the deployment of the atom bomb on Hiroshima and Nagasaki and its subsequent devastation are a twisted kind of proof of American exceptionalism. The bombs catapulted the US into a status as the preeminent world power for the second half of the 20th century. For PR purposes, the detonations also provided the perfect display of sadistic bravado to sear a religious awe of US power into the world's collective consciousness. American exceptionalism came alive. That's all that mattered to them. It's impossible to overstate the degree to which the development and deployment of the bomb shifted geopolitics and world culture. Europe and Asia were in shambles, but the US had become a god for not only ending the war, but for wielding a seemingly supernatural force to do so. While it's disputable if the bomb really did end the war, it did deliver the dubious message that peace had a price. In this case, the nuclear destruction of land, water, and hundreds of thousands of innocent civilians. A lamentable but necessary sacrifice, they believe. It fit perfectly with von Braun's justification for apocalypse and subsequent transcendence. Nuclear weapons shifted the paradigm of how war was perceived and reset the rules. Warfare suddenly scaled up to a global pursuit, no longer local. Game theory prevailed with one winner and everyone else loses. If you're not deploying it, it's being deployed against you. the Cold War theology was born. It was during the first chill of the Cold War that the digital seeds first sprouted that later grew into AI. As I mentioned, the goal was global hegemony. And in this context, computers and algorithms were seen as the most effective means of containing rivals. The idea was to be able to monitor and arm the entire planet before the Soviets did. The Pentagon developed an electronic network of nodes that allowed communication, surveillance, and lethal strikes. The network was designed to scale up to global proportion. The digital format was the language that could be understood and transmitted across the network. This was where the internet came from. It wasn't designed to connect humanity. No, it was designed to dominate humanity over vast spaces. It's a surveillance octopus that obliterates local concerns and local geographies. In fact, if it weren't for the bomb, the idea for the internet would likely have never even occurred to anyone. The digitization that was developed to create the internet also provided the language, grammar, and alphabet for AI. My friend Jerry Mander coined the phrase megatechnology. Megatechnology describes a reality in which innovations scaffold on previous technologies. The result is a mosaic of intertwining, interdependent technologies that create entirely new ones. For example, nuclear technology paved the way for the internet, among other things, which paved the way for AI, among other things. And they all work synergistically together, along with other components of megatechnology, such as satellites, robotics, space technology, genetics, nanotechnology, etc. All these technologies comprise an ecosystem of hegemonic logic that was born of nuclear weapons research. And now we come full circle as AI is being groomed to autonomously make decisions on launching nuclear weapons. This is a dangerous, slippery slope. Despite the Pentagon's official policy that humans will always be in the loop, AI is looking more and more appealing to war planners in a modern battlefield context that demands multitasking. Humans are thought of as too slow, too emotional, and easily overwhelmed to handle the urgency and multiple demands. It's believed that AI would be more reliable. The one problem, though, is that in wargaming simulations at Stanford University, AI is consistently predisposed toward heightened conflict and escalation. This is according to a 2025 article in Politico. Apparently, diplomacy has not been programmed into the AI model, and it could care less about mutually assured destruction. I recently came across a piece written in 2012 by Carl Grossman, who serves on the board with me at the Global Network Against Weapons and Nuclear Power in Space. The article is entitled The Nuclear Cult. It's comprised of a series of interviews with people who have studied the nuclear industry. Grossman was trying to understand how nuclear scientists were able to power forth with such nihilistic work in the face of obvious existential risks. Grossman demonstrates that unlike other toxic pursuits such as plastic manufacturing or the tobacco industry, the nuclear scientists are swept up in a cult-like religious fervor that blinds them to all the apocalyptic downsides. In reading the article, I was astonished at how identical the blind ideological faith of the nuclear researchers were to the oligarchs today of AI. In many ways, they're mirror images of one another. But you know, it makes sense really when you recall that digital technology was a rib pulled from the side of the atom bomb. Think about it. Both digital technology and nuclear weapons elevate an anointed priesthood of men who wield specialized knowledge inaccessible to all others. Nukes had Oppenheimer, Wernher von Braun, Kissinger, Fermi, Richard Feynman, Edward Teller, and others. AI's got Elon Musk, Peter Thiel, Jeff Bezos, Bill Gates, Marc Andreessen, Alex Karp, Sam Altman, Jensen Huang, Eric Schmidt, ad nauseum. Trump purged the old deep state only to replace it with a full set of Batman villains. This tight little cluster of misfits is pushing the AI agenda onto all human civilization. They run on the same non-logic, that the nuclear priesthood did, but with far more power and wealth, and none of the regulatory guardrails that are requisite with nuclear. This makes our current situation exceedingly precarious. But listen to some of the opinions that Grossman collected. The similarities between the cultism of the nuclear industry and that of AI are uncanny. For example, Dr. Chris Busby, author of Wings of Death, Nuclear Pollution and Human Health, said, quote, "It's the cult of the nuclearists and this construct of the nuclear scientists seeking to control nature with mathematical equations that make them feel safe sets up a collision with reality in a way we are going to destroy ourselves. The belief in nuclear power is far beyond anything scientific or rational," said Busby, who has a PhD in chemical physics. This reminds me so much of Elon Musk or Sam Altman when he's saying seeking to control nature with mathematical equations that make them feel safe. My friend Alice Slater, who had been with the Nuclear Age Peace Foundation for many years, was also quoted. She said, quote, "They're holding our planet hostage while they tinker in their labs without regard to the risks they are creating for the very future of life on Earth," end quote. Doesn't it just sound like Jeff Bezos and Bill Gates and all the other oligarchs? And these respective priesthoods each push the irrational worldview that their weapons will lift humanity to some salvation, a kind of messianic transformation that leads to an uber humanity. You can see it in the way they use the language to overlay mystic godlike qualities onto their projects. The Trinity for the first nuclear bomb test. Project Prometheus is the name of Bezos's new AI startup. The Meta Data Center is named Hyperion after a Greek god. The all-knowing qualities of an oracle, which Larry Ellison took as the name of his company. And we can never forget Oppenheimer's famously grandiloquent quote that he said came to him when he witnessed the first detonation of the atomic bomb that he developed. "Now I am become death, the destroyer of worlds." Good or evil doesn't matter to these people. For them, the only virtue is power itself. By their logic, the powerless are without virtue. And because they lack virtue, they're expendable. This is the logic of eugenics. The hundreds of thousands of workers who were laid off because of AI are expendable by this logic. The community suffocating in West Memphis due to emissions from Elon Musk's gigantic data center are expendable. The kids who kill themselves because of chatbot addictions are expendable. The farmers whose crops are dying because all the water is going to data centers are expendable. The victims of Hiroshima and Nagasaki were expendable. In this paradigm, the very act of subjugating others is proof of a superior master race. The tech industry, like the nuclear industry, doesn't run on logic. It is driven by a misanthropic deification of technology. Out of the groaning scourge, the broligarchs emerge, renewed as modern technological messiahs. When Peter Thiel was asked in an interview, point blank, "You would prefer the human race to endure, right?" Thiel was stumped. He couldn't bring himself to say, yeah, I would like humanity to stick around." That's because he considers himself to be a superior being to humanity. Humanity gets in his way. He's also said that democracy is an obstruction to freedom and that it was a mistake to give women the right to vote. This is the pathological mentality of the people now leading the United States. There's only a handful of them, but they are making consequential decisions about the future of all life on Earth.
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0: Now, Henry Kissinger, who was obsessed with perpetuating U.S. global dominance, rose as the perfect Machiavelli for the Cold War. He employed such tactics as playing China and the Soviets against one another and micromanaging the secret bombing of Cambodia to wipe out communists that ended up slaughtering a fifth of the population. In Chile, he gave millions of dollars to the dictator Augusto Pinochet for his overthrow of democratically elected Salvador Allende. And he equipped President Suharto of Indonesia with arms to invade East Timor, resulting in 200,000 casualties. Kissinger thrived on orchestrating these and other political coups against leaders he deemed did not know their place in the US world order. In 1957, he wrote his first book, Nuclear Weapons and Foreign Policy. It got a rave review in the New York Times by Edward Teller, who was a key figure in nuclear weapons development. The book advocated for limited nuclear war, whatever they mean by limited. And then, almost 70 years later, in 2024, he co-wrote his last book with former CEO of Google, Eric Schmidt, and Craig Mundie. The book is called Genesis: Artificial Intelligence, Hope, and the Human Spirit. The man was truly a living link between the first weapon of mass destruction to the current one. His protege, Eric Schmidt, carries his legacy of tyranny forward. Obsession with power was the shared value that brought Kissinger and Schmidt together. The dubious duo first met at a conference in 2009 when Schmidt was still CEO of Google. Kissinger told Schmidt he felt that electrical engineers were abjectly ignorant in history, philosophy, economics, and the humanities. He also asked him if there was a way to remove all the war criminal accusations against himself online that might come up during Google searches. Schmidt ended up inviting Kissinger to speak at Google at the company, and Schmidt said that Kissinger, quote, announced to the entire employee body that Google was a threat to modern civilization, which everyone at Google loved, end quote. This is a story that Schmidt has told again and again, gleeful that the engineers loved hearing that they wielded the power to threaten civilization, because power is the only metric these people honor. Though Schmidt had all the money in the world and had literally shaped internet civilization and culture, he did not wield the gravitas of Henry Kissinger, the preeminent geopolitical power broker of the 20th century. So Schmidt was eager to model himself after such an erudite icon, war criminal or not. Schmidt learned from the best in how to neutralize moral failure with the right ideological framing. For example, Schmidt said he had become an arms dealer in 2024 because, quote, watching the Russians use tanks to destroy apartment buildings with little old ladies and kids just drove me crazy, end quote. It seems like a non sequitur to me that that's why he should launch a killer drone company. I mean, because of the Russian attacks on little old ladies. But with what he thought was the right framing, he felt free of remorse from any mass suffering or genocide from his technology. As long as it wields Promethean power, he feels entitled to wage any destruction he pleases. Schmidt fancies himself a latter-day Kissinger, having had insinuated himself in consequential positions during the Obama, Trump, and Biden administrations, just as Kissinger was also a powerful deep state force across multiple presidencies. Under Obama and Trump, Schmidt was the first chair of the Defense Innovation Board, which oversaw countless war games in the Pacific using all the new AI weapons Schmidt helped to develop. Militaries from Japan, Korea, the Philippines, Australia, Indonesia, Singapore, the US, and other nations are plowing through the ocean habitats year-round with military exercises because of Schmidt's initiative. Robot ships and submarines and other autonomous weapons have been the source of thousands of deaths of whales, dolphins, turtles, and other marine life for the last decade. One big difference between Schmidt's involvement in government and Kissinger's is that Kissinger was not a private sector billionaire with conflicts of interest. Schmidt, on the other hand, owns a killer drone manufacturing company and a rocket company. While Schmidt advocates for US supremacy, he also scores lucrative Pentagon contracts. He said he created his company, White Stork, to fill the gap for affordable killer drones at only $400 a piece. When I think of the concept of affordably priced killer drones, a chill runs down my spine. I mean, just imagine the playground massacres of the future. As I mentioned, Kissinger was a big promoter of so-called limited nuclear war. The framing of limited nuclear war is a perfect example of the denial system that practitioners of nuclear science build around their cataclysmic field. You can't limit radioactive poisoning in the environment that stays toxic for thousands of years from a so-called limited nuclear war. And you can never limit the likelihood of escalation in any nuclear conflict. But it's a framing that keeps the money flowing into arms production. Who cares if the planet is unlivable? As Wernher von Braun assured us, destruction is the path to transcendence. Arms control is another framing that Kissinger used. It sounds like resistance to nuclear proliferation, right? But actually, the narrative was hatched by the weapons industry to dilute authentic resistance movements. If you're for arms control, you're only calling for control, not abolition. There's a parallel phenomenon in AI as well. The so-called ethical AI movement was crafted by Eric Schmidt and other tech moguls to sell the idea to the public that Silicon Valley could self-regulate. You know, ethical AI is a scam when Schmidt says, we're never going to meet our climate goals anyway, so we might as well go all in on building AI data centers. Tech firms generously fund programs such as AI for Social Good, Indigenous AI, Regenerative AI ad nauseum. It's all a means to placate and water down any real abolition groups. The parallels between the nuclear and AI industry are many and varied, and they include the friendship between Henry Kissinger and Eric Schmidt, whose partnership embodies the technological lineage from nuclear to AI. Schmidt now runs the nonprofit Special Competitive Studies Project, or the SCSP, which advocates for public investment in AI for surveillance, targeting, biowarfare, and cybernetics, which means the merging of machines with biological forms. It frames all its work in a narrative of ethics and humanity, but it's hard to take it seriously. Its annual trade shows, where people like Condoleezza Rice and Alex Karp speak, promote companies like Palantir and Anduril. Palantir, as you may recall, is the bloodthirsty company that generates the kill lists of Palestinians for the Israeli Defense Forces and has all the US government ICE contracts. But the most prominent overarching message of the SCSP is the constructed urgency of winning the AI race with China. The mythology is very much a knockoff of Kissinger's global impresario style. The narrative has been highly effective in driving government funding into the AI industry, in which Schmidt is heavily invested. What the SCSP never mentions, though, is that the only way to win any AI race means doubling down on surveillance of everyday citizens in order to harvest the continual data needed to feed the AI models. We see the destructiveness of AI all around us every day. Fake news, job loss, alienation, depression. While they tell us how AI is going to cure cancer and solve the climate crisis and improve our lives every day, I'm not seeing that. What I am saying is so much AI slop in the internet, I can't tell what's real anymore. It turns out that Twitter is flooded with phony mega accounts based in Eastern Europe and Nigeria, Bangladesh, and Thailand. And the economy. Corporations can't wait to replace all their workers with AI. Pink slips are going out to professors while the colleges are plowing millions of dollars into AI. The Bureau of Labor Statistics reported that between January and August in 2025, US unemployment is up 13.8 million. That's all of the permanent and temporary workers unemployed. A weapon of mass destruction has been unleashed upon the world's workers. Nonetheless, they're ramming through their agenda at every opportunity. Just before Thanksgiving, Trump signed an executive order to launch an initiative called the Genesis Mission. It's got Eric Schmidt's fingerprints all over it. Do you remember the title of the book he wrote with Kissinger? It was called Genesis. The White House says it will, quote, supercharge US scientific AI innovation, end quote. It'll do so by partnering 17 Department of Energy labs with private companies working on AI, including the infamous Los Alamos lab, home of the atom bomb. What this really means is that all the biological data, national security data, data for material science, data for chemistry, and all the nuclear science data owned by the federal government will be handed over to the oligarchs with no regulation. This is beyond serious. The implications of merging all these data sets are chilling. By integrating the bits of computing with biological cells and molecular atoms, all manner of Frankensteinian horrors are now within reach. There should be very strict regulations against all this. It's a jackpot for the technocrats. They've been fantasizing about merging cells, bits, and atoms for a very long time. None of them ever would have believed it just a few years back that they'd soon have a president that was so incredibly easy to buy off that he'd hand over all 17 of the major Department of Energy labs and their data sets. Eric Schmidt, Bill Gates, and the other wing nuts are on track to mix and match these materials to develop all kinds of transgressive innovations. For example, programmable biological life forms or microscopic robots that operate within the body. How about a programmable cyborg that self-detonates into a nuclear blast? This is all doable now. These are the sorts of possibilities that give these people reason to live. I'm not kidding. It's not the money that motivates them, although the profits of such endeavors are off the charts, but they get their thrills from power, the power to play with the future of all life on Earth. This is Dr. Evil stuff. And this is why I side with Steve Bannon on this one. AI is the most dangerous technology in the history of mankind. Now, I've spent much of my time speaking about artificial intelligence. Now I'd like to speak about authentic intelligence, real intelligence. We don't speak enough about that. The most elevated expression of intelligence I've ever witnessed was not through any machine or algorithm, but it was in the native people I grew up with when I lived in Guam. Guam is an island in the Mariana Archipelago, part of a larger grouping of islands known as Micronesia, located on the Asia side of the Pacific, other side of Hawaii. As a teenager, I used to spend a lot of time on boats there, and I came to know several Micronesians from the island of Sotawal. That's where they practice the ancient tradition of celestial wayfinding. The wayfinding practiced by the Micronesians demands not only physical prowess and keen sensory alertness, but also the wisdom to understand the interconnections between all living things and the heavens and the seasons, the sea, the winds, the waves, currents, the sun, clouds, and the passage of time, all in a way that is specific to this vast blue liquid continent that we call home. It is history and culture and praxis all wrapped up into one. The skills to traverse the distance of the entire Pacific, which takes up a whole hemisphere of the planet, of planet Earth, it requires that one's body be a highly sensitized barometer in which all boundaries between body, ocean, and sky are blurred, completely at one with the elements. This is the most profound and comprehensive of intelligences. Recently, a friend who knows how highly I esteem Pacific navigators sent me an article. The headline read, "A Voyage into the Art of Finding One's Way at Sea." I clicked on the link and my laptop screen filled with one of those beautiful New York Times layouts, delicious shades of blue depicting the Micronesian tableau of sea and sky, cleanly separated by the razor-sharp horizon line. In the foreground, Alson Kellen, a Marshallese wayfinder seated on a catamaran, gazes toward the camera. The Marshalls are another archipelago known for their navigational skills in the Micronesia Island group. Kellen's face is bathed in the warm glow of a setting sun. He's wearing a kind of bathing cap that's fitted with sensors and electrodes. Neuroscientists from University College London are studying Kellen's brain waves to learn more about the highly sophisticated workings of the brain of a celestial navigator. Finally, the Western world is acknowledging the brilliance of the Micronesians. He was wearing a sports jersey emblazoned with the word Kwajalein in Coca-Cola font. Kwajalein, by the way, is the island that was forcibly evacuated by the US in 1965 in order to build what is now named the Ronald Reagan Ballistic Missile Defense Site. In addition to the missile range, Kwajalein is now home to soldiers and their families who live in perfect facsimiles of 1950s American suburbs that include schools and shopping centers, recreational facilities, a medical clinic, even an 18-hole golf course. It's off limits to civilians. The families who were displaced from their ancestral island were relocated to nearby Ibai Island, which has since earned the ignoble moniker of Slum of the Pacific and is now one of the most densely populated islands in the world. As I read the New York Times article, I noticed a distinctly pained expression on Kellen's face that was framed by the cap full of wires and electrodes. The image brought to mind those horrific images of monkeys in labs with their half-exposed brains all wired up. The article spoke of the worthy pursuits of neuroscientists to study this man's brain that would lead to a cure to Alzheimer's. The words rang false. The article claimed to be preserving Pacific wayfaring culture. That's like saying a home aquarium preserves fish stocks in the ocean. These assertions flew in the face of the reality of what I was seeing in the photo. What I was seeing was ancient cultural knowledge being harvested from this indigenous man's brain by some corporate force. Also on board the boat were hundreds of pounds of technology, accelerometers to measure the boat's speed, a watch on everyone's wrist to measure heart rate, eye tracking technology to document where people were gazing. Equipment to record brain activity relative to swell movement, a mounted 360-degree camera that captured changes in the sails and clouds, and more. The sort of data all this tech would generate would most certainly find a market in the military, especially considering that Silicon Valley is pushing the Pentagon to automate all its weapons. In fact, the autonomous weapons company Anduril just partnered with Hyundai to develop autonomous warships. Kellen's brain waves contain precisely the data needed to program AI to run unmanned vessels. These are the ships that will be deployed for a planned war with China, plowing ceaselessly back and forth through the fragile marine ecosystems that the Pacific Islanders have successfully stewarded for millennia. I can imagine this data also being used to automate deep sea mining, which would hasten the demise of the Great Blue Pacific. And now, this man's brain is being pillaged like the blood they drain out of live horseshoe crabs to make pharmaceuticals. But no mention of that in the article, just how wonderful it is that a bathing cap full of electrodes could lead to a cure for Alzheimer's. Haven't the Marshallese suffered enough? These were the people whose islands were pummeled with 67 nuclear bombs between 1946 and 1958. You may have seen the old newsreel footage from 1946 that was staged to show proof of consent from the Marshallese. In it, a group of Marshall Islanders are seated at the foot of a coconut tree on an idyllic beach. The focus of all the islanders' attention is on a uniformed US military official. Through an interpreter, the soldier asks permission from everyone to use their island as a site for atomic testing. He explains, "The United States government wants to turn this great destructive force into something good for mankind, and that these experiments here in Bikini are the first steps in that direction." End quote. The leader, named King Judah, listens to the interpreter and then gives his response in the rolling Marshallese language. He says the islanders agree to grant the request, since, after all, it is for the good of mankind. It was as if they had signed a blank check, but with their lives. The island of Bikini was blown off the face of the map. The atomic bombs also led to permanent genetic mutations and permanent radiation poisoning in the marshes that exist to this day. No food can be grown here that's edible, no fish caught without radioactive toxicity. As a result, there's been a mass exodus of Marshallese to Springdale, Arkansas, where they process chickens at the Tyson factory. But even though the US granted the Marshallese the right to live and work in the States as compensation for the blasts, they're now being subjected to ICE raids and deportation. The inhumanity is dizzying. One of the bombs that dropped was 1,000 times stronger than the Hiroshima explosion. The late great Marshallese statesman Tony DeBrume was 9 years old when it was detonated. He wrote, quote, "Bravo went off with a very bright flash, almost a blinding flash. Bear in mind, we were almost 200 miles away from ground zero. No sound, just a flash, and then a force, the shock wave, as if you were under a glass bowl and someone poured blood over it. Everything turned red. Sky, the ocean, the fish, my grandfather's net." People in Rongelap claim that they saw the sun rising from the west, end quote. This was on the morning of March 1, 1954, in the wake of the most powerful weapon ever detonated by the United States. Henry Kissinger, when he was urged to compensate the Marshallese for the bombing, he replied, "There are only 90,000 people out there. Who gives a damn?" And now they're rigging electrodes up to the brains of the Marshallese. They think they can enclose and commodify genuine intelligence, but it will always fall short. The mad scientists seem to think that intelligence is a string of computer commands or a Heathkit replication of a brain's neural network or 10,000 data centers filled with NVIDIA chips. No, true intelligence takes place in every cell of the body. True intelligence is an embodied harmony with all other beings. True intelligence will not destroy the world. We're at an inflection point in the future of AI. If left unrestrained, it is on track to subsume humanity and wreak havoc on Mother Earth all the way down to every chromosome. It feels like uncharted waters, but it's not uncharted. Just as nuclear culture is mirrored in Silicon Valley, resistance can also be learned from the anti-nuclear movement of the past. AI is not the first weapon of mass destruction that needed to be subjugated, propped up by institutions with a messiah complex. The historical successes of the anti-nuclear movement provide a roadmap for how to move forward with this new and deceptively elusive weapon of mass destruction. Models from anti-nuclear activism direct us to replace the AI race with China with AI talks with China that would lead to treaties. What makes that difficult is that the whole US economy has been deliberately concentrated in AI. So, in order to clear the way for peace and stability, it would be wise to de-link AI from the stock market, along with connected industries like nuclear energy, data centers, the electrical grid, and weapons. It should be illegal to get rich by destroying a livable future. At the same time, we need to reinvigorate an economy based on production of goods and services that actually uplift humanity and regenerate the environment. To regain agency, we need policy that bans surveillance and data extraction. We need antitrust regulation. We should reverse Trump's recent decision to resume manufacturing nuclear weapons and bring back international treaties to ban nuclear weapons and testing. And it goes without saying, overturning Citizens United would be a fundamental game changer. Finally, international institutions should acknowledge the need to revive the precautionary principle. And to do so, the precautionary principle emerged from a time when the bombings of Hiroshima and Nagasaki were still in living memory. That paradigm shift instilled in everyone an acute awareness that humanity had entered a stage in its development in which technological prowess had the capacity to wipe out all life on Earth. It called for caution. A new approach to technology needed to be established, and that was the precautionary principle. It was created to provide a framework for thinking about and regulating innovations that might cause harm when extensive scientific knowledge on the matter is lacking. This is what we have with AI. In other words, if you don't have enough scientific data to determine the outcome of any innovation, don't do it. Shut it down. Pull the plug. It's not inevitable. AI. Had the precautionary principle been applied, it would have prevented AI from barreling forward unrestrained. The war over AI regulation will be the centerpiece of the 2026 US midterm elections. Marc Andreessen and other Silicon Valley bullies have amassed well over $100 million for a super PAC called Leading the Future to elect only pro-AI lawmakers on both sides of the aisle. Fortunately, two pro-regulation super PACs within an organization called Public First will be challenging them.
1: 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Joe Ritchie is our general manager and editor. I'm David Barsamian. Thank you for listening.

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3: 5 cents a day. That's only $18.25 a year. Even I can afford that. How do I contribute?
1: 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Venmo is WGOT forever, and that's the number 4.
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4: The failure of drug war is glaringly obvious to judges, cops, wardens, prosecutors, and millions more now calling for decriminalization, legalization, the end of prohibition. Let us investigate the Century of Lies.
5: Hello, and welcome to Century of Lies. I'm your host, Doug McVeigh. On this edition of Century, harm reduction in Vermont. Now, later on today's show, we're going to hear part two of my conversation with Morgan Fox, political director at the National Organization for the Reform of Marijuana Laws, NORML. But first, the city of Burlington, Vermont, is considering a regressive package of laws targeting people who are unhoused, people who are experiencing mental health issues, and people who use drugs. The usual scapegoats for a failing economy, inadequate housing, and a healthcare system that only a billionaire could love. The 21-page-long so-called Burlington Forward legislative package was introduced by the Burlington City Council's Democratic Caucus on July 24th and was due to be voted on by the council on August 3rd. On the afternoon of August 3rd, before that city council meeting, the organization Vermont Harm Reduction Advocates held a news conference at City Hall to express their concerns and their strong opposition. Let's hear what they had to say. First up is Bella Fern with Vermont Harm Reduction Advocates and the BTV Cleanup Crew.
6: My name is Bella Fern. I'm the lead organizer with the Vermont Harm Reduction Advocates and co-organizer with the Burlington Cleanup Crew. I'm standing here today because, like many people in Burlington, I'm very concerned about public suffering we are witnessing in our community. I care deeply about our public spaces, our neighbors, our businesses, and every person who visits and calls Burlington home. I also believe if we are serious about reducing public suffering, we need to focus on solutions that actually work. I'm not interested in supporting policies that simply sound tough. I'm interested in solutions that make our community healthy, safer, and stronger for everyone. This issue is deeply personal to me. In 2022, I lost a family member to an overdose. She was only 22 years old. At the time, I carried a lot of anger. I wanted justice. I wanted the people who supplied her with substances to be punished. At the same time, I knew that would not bring her back. It would not prevent another person from dying or spare another family from the same experience of loss. I realized if I wanted to honor her life, I had to look for solutions that actually prevented overdose death. For many years, our response to substance use has been built around punishment, arrest, incarcerate, and the belief that increasing consequences will solve this crisis. But the evidence tells us a very different story. For many people struggling with substance use disorder, incarceration creates a revolving door despite countless interventions Despite countless interventions, people continue to access substances while incarcerated. They often don't get the health care that they need while inside incarceration institutions, and they leave with a criminal record that creates additional barriers to employment, housing, health care, and recovery. In fact, there are over 166 state laws outlining these very barriers, which keep people trapped in cycles of poverty, homelessness, addiction, and instability. If we choose to send people to prison for using substances, then that's a choice. We need to be clear-eyed about what we are doing then to their families and to their futures when they leave. We also need to acknowledge that incarceration is not a simple or sustainable solution. Incarcerating Vermonters is costing taxpayers over $500,000 a day. Our prison system is already struggling with capacity, and those who cannot be held in state prisons are being sent to private prisons like Civic Corps and Geo Group, the notorious private prisons that also are running immigration detention centers. If our goal is to help people survive, heal, recover, we need to invest in systems that create pathways forward, not systems that create more barriers. Harm reduction programs are some of the most important low-barrier healthcare spaces in our community. They provide sterile supplies that reduce the spread of infectious diseases like HIV, hepatitis C, but their impact goes far beyond prevention. They often are the first place where people can access connection, case management, healthcare services, referrals, treatment, and support without judgment. Preventing disease and connecting people to care is not only compassionate, it's physically,

0: throughout their lives. If we are going to respond to the reality of this condition, we need to do it in a way that works. That is why an overdose prevention centers are such a critical part of public health response. An overdose prevention center is a data-driven public health intervention designed to keep people alive and connect them to support. They also improve our public spaces. When people have access to safe, supervised environments, supportive services, they are much less likely to use substances in public and encourage people to dispose of used syringes in safe, responsible ways. My work at the Burlington Cleanup Crew has made this reality very clear to me. Every Thursday morning at 7:30, I go out with the volunteers and clean up. We pick up trash, collect improperly discarded syringes, distribute harm reduction supplies. We are actively working to expand access to public sharps containers because we know these are the tools that remove improperly discarded syringes. So I want to be clear, supporting harm reduction does not mean ignoring the challenges we are facing. It means confronting those challenges with solutions that are proven to work. That is why the Vermont Harm Reduction Advocate strongly opposes the Burlington Forward resolution. The resolution will undermine the progress of existing health strategies, delay implementation of an overdose prevention center, and create additional barriers to life-saving overdose prevention services, ultimately make it harder to reduce public suffering and not improve the community we want to serve. People in Burlington deserve solutions grounded in evidence policies, not policies that slow our progress. I'm asking the Burlington City Council to reconsider this resolution, support harm reduction strategies already making a difference in our community. Delaying evidence-based solutions will only prolong preventable suffering and death. Invest in proven public health solutions. Every day matters. Every delay matters. People are dying from preventable public health crises. People are suffering in our public spaces. And we have the opportunity to respond with an evidence-based strategy with compassion and courage. We can build a Burlington where people are safe, neighborhoods are healthier, where people struggling with substance use disorder have the opportunity to survive, recover, and thrive. The overdose crisis is far from over. Our response cannot be delayed. Thank you.
1: That was Bella Fern with Vermont Harm Reduction Advocates and the BTV Cleanup Crew speaking at a news conference August 3rd at City Hall in Burlington, Vermont. Another speaker at that news conference was Merrick Broderick, Burlington City Councilor for Ward 8.
2: What we have before us today is not just any public safety resolution that we have seen for the past 3 years. What we have before us today is a 20-page vision for our city that upholds and enforces a failed status quo in our city, one that is putting profit over people. It calls for more investment in the criminalization and erasure of the unhoused and those with substance use disorder, portraying their existence as one that undermines the peace and comfort of our city's public spaces. I must ask, peace and comfort for who? Certainly not for those being forcibly displaced again and again, because for the thousandth time, they have nowhere else to go. I find no peace in this. I find no peace in the calls for increasing our capacity to surveil people. I find no peace in a city that wants to sweep encampments and scatter people to fates that I may never know. I ask all of you to think of this as I talk. Who does this actually serve? This vision seeks to gut the city's role in providing support and care to its residents. It wants to replace union labor hired to provide supportive care to people with volunteers. Now, I have nothing against volunteers in general, but not at the cost of strong union jobs that the city can provide for its residents. Also, in place of supportive care, this resolution wants to enlist volunteer vigilantes with the authority to, quote, intercede conduct that unreasonably interferes with the public's use and enjoyment of Burlington's public spaces. What does that mean? And who does this serve? It egregiously calls for the city to ban the Overdose Prevention Center from being where people need it most, despite their existence, well, primarily existing to save lives and should be reason enough. Also,

0: reduce public drug use. Who does this serve? It attempts to pay mutual aid, members of our community who see where the government has failed to provide for us and are actually doing something about it, as unwanted blight in our public spaces and would rather violate the First Amendment by restricting them. I ask you again, who does this serve? It doesn't serve the people overdosing and freezing to death outside. It doesn't serve union workers, either with the city or funded by it, who will either be overworked from this 20-page deluge or simply laid off when their work is given to volunteers. Yep. It doesn't serve the average Burlingtonian, whether they're a college student, a new family, a retiree, people who are struggling to afford housing, healthcare, childcare, groceries. They are watching their city council pay more attention to driving homeless people into the lake than anything that would actually benefit the people of Burlington. So who does that serve? The people who this resolution serves are those who seek to profit from the perception of a safer downtown, from business owners who cater more to wealthy tourists than those who actually live here, to landlords and real estate firms trying to squeeze every dime out of people who want to call Burlington their home. Right. Ignore that online shopping has crippled the small business model, and out of greed, their commercial landlords continue to raise rents on them with no reprieve. Ignore that the American tourist economy is dying because simply surviving is unaffordable. Ignore that capitalism created the drug crisis and has created a society of despair and neglect, leading so many people to addiction and suffering. Ignore all that. So once again, those who have the least can be scapegoated and the rest of us continue to be ignored. That is who this was made for. It was not made for you and I because our society was not made for us. We are demanding a city, a state, and a country that works for everyone, that serves everyone equitably no matter who they are or and how much wealth or capital they have. Stop punishing the unhoused for sleeping outside when there is no housing for them to live in. Stop punishing public drug use when there is no OPC. Stop punishing mutual aid for existing where they are needed most, when people are starving and cold and have been forgotten by society, except when they can be scapegoated for problems that are not their fault. Stop parroting fear and appealing to the nostalgia of a past that no longer exists. We deserve better. We deserve a government that serves us and attacks the causes of poverty and addiction, not sweep away its effects. Yes, there is only so much the city can do. We do need the state to act. Tax the rich to fund healthcare. That's right. Build housing we can afford and shelters of all kinds. What our city can do is put people over profit today by rejecting this resolution, by continuing to demand something different from this failing status quo, funding our housing trust fund, attempting to stabilize rents for residential and even commercial tenants, fund and support mutual aid, and stand up the OPC where it is needed most. A better world is possible, and we can achieve it by organizing and demanding an end to what has failed and fight for each other. Thank you.
1: That was Merrick Broderick, Burlington City Councilor for Ward 8, speaking at a news conference August 3rd at City Hall in Burlington, Vermont. The Burlington City Council met later that day. They did discuss their so-called Burlington Forward resolution. What a ridiculous name. Forward to the Nixon era. Spare me. Anyway, the council did not hold an up or down vote on the package as sponsors had originally intended. Instead, they referred the measure to four council committees. Those committees are to report back to the council with any recommended amendments by September 14th. Also, the mayor's office was requested to collaborate with the council on recommended amendments. That news conference audio, by the way, came to us courtesy of Town Meeting TV and the CCTV Center for Media and Democracy. You're listening to Century of Lies. I'm your host, Doug McVeigh. Now, as promised, here's part two of my interview with Morgan Fox, political director at Normal. Loyal listeners will recall that on last week's show, Morgan and I talked about legislation at the federal level, as well as a ballot measure attempt in Massachusetts to roll back marijuana legalization, and another ballot measure in Idaho that would actually take away the rights of voters in that state to put forward a ballot measure to reform marijuana laws. If you're wondering whether you heard that last bit right, well, you're not the only one. I was gobsmacked, and I had to ask Morgan to explain. Did I understand you correctly? They want to rewrite their rules regarding initiatives to stop a... I mean, have they decided that marijuana is just too dangerous an idea for public discussion, so they want to take that away from the citizens? What on earth is going on there?
2: Well, so the Idaho legislature has been very anti-cannabis for a long time, which is a little bit odd considering how much revenue they're losing to their neighbors and how much they're punishing their own citizens for people that neighboring states can do legally. I mean, even Montana has full adult use. But Idaho has always been one of those strong points of prohibition that we consider to be, you know, possibly the last state to actually legalize as we look in the crystal ball. But the legislature has been very, very anti-cannabis to the point of in the session before last, instituting a new mandatory minimums for simple possession. And in the most recent session, not only passing a resolution decrying the medical cannabis initiative that was trying to get on the ballot, but also effectively passing a bill that puts a measure on the ballot that, if Idaho voters support it, will prevent Idaho voters in the future from being able to decide on drug policy regarding cannabis or any other substance, and will reserve that right solely to the legislature. So basically, the legislature is asking the voters to give up their power to the vote in order for them to be able to have the sole discretion on what drug policy looks like in Idaho going forward in perpetuity. Unfortunately, the medical cannabis ballot initiative that was also trying to get on that same ballot did not get on the ballot. They were not able to turn in enough signatures that were considered valid by the state, and the state decided that that they were not going to be on the ballot. And so that creates a real big problem in Idaho, because without a competing ballot initiative to counter the initiative that that the legislature put there in order to basically take voter rights away and reserve them solely for themselves, I worry that lawmakers and prohibitionists are going to be able to convince Idaho lawmakers to vote in favor of that for a number of spurious reasons, like stopping out-of-state interests or, name it. There are all sorts of arguments that they use to try to take away the power of actual voters to be able to initiate citizen petitions. And this is something that we've actually seen kind of across the board in multiple states, where when prohibitionists are unable to win the hearts and minds of the voters, they start attacking their ability to vote on these issues, either through invalidating petitions and trying to keep these measures off the ballot entirely, trying to change the language, trying to challenge the results after the fact. And this, it's just a clear indication that prohibitionists have really lost the narrative, and they're trying to push something that most people don't want. And so they have to take away their voice. And, you know, we've seen this in Massachusetts as well, where the only way that this initiative to repeal adult use sales and eliminate home grow is by misrepresenting what the initiative would actually do to voters in order to get signatures to get it on the ballot. You know, there were multiple reports and, numerous court cases related to this. And unfortunately, the state or the Commonwealth decided to rule against it. But this is, I mean, really indicative across the board that prohibitionists do not have convincing arguments. And so they try to take away the ability of individuals to be able to vote on it, or try to trick them into voting into something that they don't actually believe in. So it's absolutely It's absolutely vital that we educate each other and we convince each other to show up at the polls, and, you know, in whether it's in Idaho or Massachusetts and next year in Maine, to get folks educated, get folks talking to their neighbors, their friends, their family, and make sure that we shut these down, because these efforts are not just overturning the will of the voters in states like Massachusetts. They're preventing the voters from having any voice on this issue in the future in cases like Idaho.
1: I just had to, I was double checking. 1988, Charlie Rangel in the Washington Post described legalizing drugs as a dangerous idea. Just too dangerous to discuss. Too dangerous for the public to discuss. Anyway, back to the show. It is an election year, so let's talk about ballot measures and candidate races a bit more. What about, we talked about Idaho just now and the medical marijuana, which won't be appearing on the ballot. Are there any other ballot measures of interest?
2: I mean, the ones that, I guess the two that that really need attention are like the Idaho one that will remove voters' ability to weigh in on this issue. And in Massachusetts, the effort that's largely being funded by national prohibitionist groups that would eliminate the adult use legal market and eliminate adult use home grow. So possession would still be legal and the medical system would stay in place, but all legal sources of adult use cannabis would evaporate unless people go to neighboring states. And, you know, obviously, you know, from the industry perspective, you know, this is going to shut down a lot of businesses. It's going to cost, you know, 25,000 to 30,000 jobs. It's going to cost the state hundreds of millions of dollars in revenue. But it will also force consumers to have to find alternative sources, which means the unregulated market. Whether good actors or bad actors, it's still not as safe and regulated as the adult use regulated market. But what I really worry about is the after effects of this. So first of all, this is clearly not the first step. The overarching goal is to repeal legalization entirely. Right now it's getting rid of the legal adult use market. The next step is going to be making it so that adults possession, limits go down or have further restrictions on it or even are removed entirely and then forced into things like involuntary hospitalization, which is something that a lot of these prohibitionist groups have been pushing both here as well as in places like Canada, and where there's a fairly receptive audience in terms of the head of HHS, who has offered this idea of involuntary hospitalization for drugs, not necessarily for cannabis, but in terms of drugs overall. And this is a very dangerous road to go down. Not only that, but it will embolden these groups to start transplanting these operations to more and more states. And so when they, with a significant amount of funding, lots more funding than most of the anti-prohibitionist and drug policy reform groups have, are constantly running ballot initiatives or legislation in states where they think they might be able to get a toehold, where cannabis consumers and drug policy reformers are not putting their foot down and creating a very, very strong bulwark against those sort of actions, it means that there are fewer and fewer resources available for drug policy reform organizations to be able to fight for federal legalization and better reforms that are consumer-centric and social justice-centric.
1: We are getting close to the end of the show. So while I'm thinking about it, while I've got you, what does Normal have planned for the next couple of years?
2: Well, in the immediate future, we're continuing to stump for descheduling legislation as the process moves forward with federal rescheduling hearings to move cannabis to Schedule 3. You know, I think that this process is going to be a lot more drawn out than most people think. There is ample room written into the law for litigation against them, and we already know that prohibitionists are planning to sue based on whatever DEA comes out with the broader rescheduling hearings. There are already multiple court cases in play regarding both the initial order that unilaterally rescheduled state legal cannabis products to Schedule 3. There is already litigation in play regarding the allowance for Medicaid coverage for certain CBD products. So I think that this is going to be a lot longer of a process than people think. So in the meantime, we're really trying to build as much support as we possibly can for descheduling so we can bring all of the cannabinoid structure into one big tent and come up with regulations that work for everybody, while also addressing the very, very serious criminal justice and restorative justice issues that need to be addressed after many, many decades of the harms caused by prohibition. In the somewhat less immediate future, I just wanted to let people know about Normal's Key West Legal Seminar coming up on November 12th through 14th. Especially if you are a lawyer and you are interested in getting CLE credit for everything from criminal justice defense to industry information, make sure to go to normal.org/Key West and sign up to attend. But also just wanted to let people know that are out there and advocates listening, a great place to learn about the best talking points that you can use when you're talking about to your legislators or to your neighbors is just normal.org. And if you want to be able to directly contact your federal lawmakers, folks in the administration, or policymakers in your individual states, go to normal.org/act.
1: What have I not yet asked that I should have?
2: You know, I think we pretty much covered it at the moment, but this is a constantly evolving area, and it'll be very interesting to see whether or not this issue comes to higher prominence in the lead up to the midterms, depending on the political environment. You know, as we talked about before, generally this is an issue that has very, very broad public support, but very low priority. You know, I always like to say it's a support for cannabis policy reform is a mile wide, but an inch deep. But because it is such a popular issue, I would not be surprised to see it coming up in prominence in the lead up to the midterms. And I hope that folks will pay attention to exactly where lawmakers stand on this issue. And if you're looking at for where incumbents stand on it, go to vote.normal.org.
1: But you mentioned the website. How else can people keep up? Is it social media, that kind of thing?
2: Yeah, absolutely. We're on Facebook, Instagram, X, LinkedIn, and Blue Sky.
1: Cool. And they can just find that by going to your website, normal.org.
2: That's right, sir. Thank you very much for having me. I really appreciate it.
1: All right. Do you have any closing thoughts for our listeners?
2: Well, the only one that I have is that now is not the time to be complacent. The pendulum always swings politically. And right now, especially at the state level, cannabis policy reforms are under greater attack than they have ever been. And it's going to take people standing up and speaking out and getting involved in any way they possibly can to defend the progress that we've made. And that sort of defense is going to inform what the federal conversation looks like in the future. So please get involved.
1: That was the second half of my conversation with Morgan Fox, political director at Normal. You can hear part one on last week's show. For now, that's it. Thank you for joining us. This has been Century of Lies. I've been your host, Doug McVeigh. Century of Lies is a volunteer production for community radio and syndicated via the Pacifica Foundation Radio Network's audio port service. We'll be back in a week with 30 more minutes of news and information about drug policy and the failed war on drugs. For now, this is Doug McVeigh saying so long. So long! For the Drug Truth Network, this is Doug McVeigh asking you to examine our policy of drug prohibition, the Century of Lies. Drug Truth Network programs archived at the James A. Baker III Institute for Public Policy.
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A heat stroke on the Guadalupe. All the systems that we lack. This is way before we say the things.

0: tapeworm, we need money at the goat.
1: What do you need money for?
0: Well, there's electricity. That's about $225 a month.
1: Wow, that's expensive.
0: Then we have tower rent. That's about $300 a month.
1: Wow, that adds up.
0: We have to pay for these shows we get, like Democracy Now! And First Wave. Basically, all the shows that are not local, we have to pay almost $1,000 a year.
1: Oh, that's worth it, though.
0: And then we have to pay ASCAP and BMI and CSAC so we have permission to play their music.
1: So please support the GOAT.
0: That's right. Send us a check, 433 South Main, Gainesville, 32601, or give Tapeworm some money and he'll give it to me.
1: Yeah.
0: Right? You won't keep it,
1: yeah.
0: Right?
1: Oh, yeah.
0: There is now a Survivors of Sexual Violence Men Support Group, whether it happened in childhood or adulthood. Sessions are for 6 weeks, 60 minutes each. For more info, 264-6737. 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

We've got things to be blowing around this evening at 8 o'clock with longtime Gainesville musician and artist Bill Perry. And you can also hear Bill every Wednesday at 3 and Saturday morning at 9. And also tonight, Hippie Sessions with Stan, 10 p.m. Also tomorrow morning at 11, music from the late 60s to mid-70s. Let's play one from that era right now. See if you know this one.

0: A rat done bit my sister Nell with Whitey on the moon. Her face and arms began to swell and Whitey's on the moon. I can't pay no doctor bills, but Whitey's on the moon. 10 years from now, I'll be paying still while Whitey's on the moon. You know, the man just upped my rent last night, cause Whitey's on the moon. No hot water, no toilets, no lights, but Whitey's on the moon. I wonder why he's upping me, cause Whitey's on the moon. Well, I was already giving him 50 a week, and now Whitey's on the moon. Taxes taking my whole damn check. The junkies make me a nervous wreck. The price of food is going up. And as if all that crap wasn't enough, a rat done bit my sister Nell with Whitey on the moon. Her face and arms began to swell and Whitey's on the moon. Was all that money I made last year for Whitey on the moon? How come I ain't got no money here? Whitey's on the moon. You know, I just about had my fill of Whitey on the moon. I think I'll send these doctor bills, air mail special. To Whitey on the moon.
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2: What do you need money for?
1: Well, there's electricity. That's about $225 a month.
2: Wow, that's expensive.
1: Then we have tower rent. That's about $300 a month.
2: Wow, that adds up.
1: We have to pay for these shows we get, like Democracy Now! And First Wave. Basically, all the shows that are not local, we have to pay almost $1,000 a year.
2: Oh, that's worth it, though.
1: And then we have to pay ASCAP and BMI and CSAC so we have permission to play their music.
2: So please support The Goat.
1: That's right. Send us a check, 433 South Main, Gainesville, 32601, or give Tapeworm some money and he'll give it to me.
2: Yeah.
1: Right? You won't keep
2: it,
1: right?
2: Oh, yeah.

0: 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Can I ask you a question?
1: Of course. Ask away.
0: Is it worth 5 cents a day to you to be able to listen to The Goat, WGOTLP Gainesville?
1: Well, of course. I get great music shows from Gainesville's best DJs, plus national shows from bluegrass to punk.
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1: 5 cents a day. 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Even I can afford that. How do I contribute?
0: You can do it through PayPal, Patreon, or Zelle. Cash App is the $ WGOTLP. 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

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Gertner, and I'd like to let you know what we're going to listen to, and then we can all get to listening to it together. So here comes Back from the Grind from Devin Church.

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Thanks for tuning in to The GOAT. Now, I'd like to let you know what you're listening to. You just heard We Always Knew They Were Lying from Ditch Girls. Before that, it was Aquamarine from John Vanderslice, Clovis from Charlie Crockett, and Back from the Grind from Devin Church. Now here comes Shannon Lay, with whom God's

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I'm your host, H.R. Gertner, and I'd like to let you know what you've been listening to on the GOAT, your community radio station. You just heard All Forgotten from Eels. Before that, it was I'm Gone from the DeLons. Before that, you heard Open Season from L. Michelle's Affair, Hobo Song from Kiki Cavazos, and Whom Gods Destroy from Shannon Lay. Now here comes Heavy Eyes from Houndmouth.

0: Here we are at the end of another edition of The Morning Wave on WGOT LP Gainesville. That's the GOAT, Gainesville's community radio. Thanks for tuning in. I'm your host, H.R. Gertner, and I'd like to let you know what you've been listening to before I let you go. We kicked off the final set of today's show with Heavy Eyes from Houndmouth. Follow that with Viento from Zuzu, and then close the show with Every Road from Dale Hollow. So thanks again for tuning in, and have a great day. Catch a wave and you're sitting on top of the world.
1: You are listening to WGOT LP Gainesville, The GOAT. And we've got JoJo Sachs in the studio, and she is with Books for Prisoners. JoJo, thanks for coming in. Tell us what the group's about.
2: We're a volunteer collective that sends books inside prisons and facilities all over Florida. We're fully volunteer, and we pack books at the Civic Media Center.
1: And how big a demand is there for this?
2: It's massive. We've got almost 200 facilities in the state.
1: Wow.
2: We're the only crew in Florida doing this type of work, so we get hundreds of requests per week.
1: Now, CMC being a progressive organization, do you have a problem getting books that would match the CMC's philosophy into the prisons?
2: So Florida actually has the most banned books out of any state.
1: Really?
2: There's more than 22,000 banned titles. And so sometimes we have challenges getting books in. Other times we're able to get in what we need. It just depends on the day and who's working in the mailroom that day.
1: Okay. And if people want to donate books, or they're involved with the prisoner and want to get books to a prisoner, how do they reach you?
2: So folks can request books at our mailing address at the Civic Media Center. So that would be to Gainesville Books to Prisoners at 433 South Main Street, Gainesville, Florida, 32601. Additionally, if folks are interested in packing books and volunteering, they can come out on any first or third Tuesday of the month at 6 p.m. There we pack all the books and mail them off. Additionally, we always need funds for postage as well as soft cover books. Additionally, if folks on the outside want to check out our Instagram, it's at GNVBooks2Prisoners. They can send us a message there, or they can email us as well, which is all on our Instagram.
1: JoJo Sachs with Books for Prisoners.
2: Thank you.
1: Thanks for coming in.
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4: From Ragamuffin Studios in O'Brien, Florida, this is Heartbeat True Radio, where we play the wide open country. Whatever the heck that is.

from 1994. That's the Allman Brothers Band from their album Where It All Begins. And they were doing Warren Haynes' Soul Shine. And we start off the show with some Widespread Panic doing their tune Climb to Safety. And a little known fact, I am the only person, I hold the record, I'm the only person to ever go to a Widespread Panic concert and be sober the entire time willingly. I really felt out of place. My goodness. I've been to a lot of concerts, but there it was like, holy smokes. I even said to the guy, my friend Steve, who I was with, I was like, hey, $20. I pulled out a $20 bill. I said, you show me one sober person. This is like four songs in or whatever. And he's looking around and he's like, he took him a minute. He's like, wow, this is a challenge. This is a St. Augustine. And then he points out, oh, she's sober. And I go,

it's a security guard. You don't count. And so, yeah. But that was a great show. They tore it up. Right, back to the show here. Welcome to Heartbeat True Radio. And this week, we're going to be playing a lot of rock and roll as we travel through this wide open country. We got the band Heathens, Shooter Jennings. Let's see. We got the Magpie Salute. There's Anders Osborne. And looks like we're going up to Philly to listen to some Dave House. Right now, I got some Temperance Movement. Now, I saw these guys open up for the Stones in Orlando. And Rolling Stones fans are kind of particular. And when they were announced and they started walking up on stage, some of the Rolling Stones fans around me were like, wow, who's, you know, total, you know, New York accents. Who the bleep are these guys? And I was like, oh, no, they're cool. They're cool. I'm telling complete strangers, you know, it's all right. The Temperance Movement's cool. They're legit. So from their debut album, let's go ahead and do Only Friend. That's from 2011. Well, thanks again for listening to Heartbeat True Radio, where we play this music we call the Wide Open Country. We hope you have a great time. Let's rock.

That's the Dexateens on Heartbeat True Radio, and we're playing all rock and roll this week. Let's see, coming up, we're going to have some Whiskey Myers, looks like Dead String Brothers, American Aquarium, and let's go ahead and right now and do some Shooter Jennings from his album Put the O Back in Country from 2004. This is 4th of July.

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And right now from his album Peace, this is Anders Osborne with I'm Ready.

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From their album Burn, Flicker, Die, that was American Aquarium doing their tune Saturday Nights. And before that, we heard the Magpie Salute covering Coming Home. And that's a band there was Rich Robinson doing with a bunch of Black Crow friends. And that tune featured Mark Ford on guitar. Well, we're playing all rock and roll this week on Heartbeat True Radio. And we got time for a couple more tunes. And let's go ahead and do Jason Isbell back when he was with the Drive-By Truckers. And this is Never Gonna Change.

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0: Then we have tower rent. That's about $300 a month.
2: Wow, that adds up.
0: We have to pay for these shows we get, like Democracy Now! And First Wave. Basically, all the shows that are not local, we have to pay almost $1,000 a year.
2: Oh, that's worth it, though.
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2: So please support the GOAT.
0: That's right. Send us a check, 433 South Main, Gainesville, 32601, or give Tapeworm some money and he'll give it to me.
2: Yeah.
0: Right? You won't keep it,
2: yeah.
0: Right?
2: Oh, yeah.
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